0: Glenn Hanser described that song as a friendly reminder for someone struggling to see the goodness and blessings in their life. One of my favorite Glenn Hanser songs. It's so perfect. That's Winning Streak from his 2015 album, Didn't He Ramble, from Glenn Hanser. We're remembering Glenn Hanser today, who was tragically killed in a motorcycle accident on July 29th. Coming up, we will check out The Swell Season and a song from Once. I'm Cindy Howes, and you're listening to Folk Alley.
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0: We're wrapping up a set of Eddie Vedder and Glenn Hansard, who were very, very close and frequently collaborating. We got two songs from a recent soundtrack to the movie Flag Day. Eddie Vedder and Glenn Hansard did most of the songs on that soundtrack, along with Cat Power and Olivia Vedder, who's Eddie's daughter. We're remembering Glenn Hansard today. Coming up, we will hear songs from the newest Swell Season album. I'm Cindy Howes, and this is Folk Alley.
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The Ritzer's down, the Seahorse, the Kaivan don't blue, and the winter.

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0: New Hiss Golden Messenger. MC Taylor worked with Josh Kaufman on this new album, I'm People. They recorded it at a decommissioned church outside of Woodstock. And Mike says, I wanted the record to feel the way that upstate place feels, deep in the pocket, a place of poetry, earth and sky and mountains. The light that came through down the stained glass was a filter through which the music passed. Lovely. Listening to our favorites halfway through 2026. Coming up, we will pop over to Ireland. I'm Cindy Howes. This is Folk Alley.
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0: I have been spinning that one a lot. A compilation produced by Lizzie No, created in response to America 250 and highlighting marginalized voices. The compilation Outlaws Almanac finds roots in slave rebellion, protest songs, and traditional tunes. That was Lizzie No, The One I Love and The Freedom Road from Outlaws Almanac. Also new from Punch Brothers, their first all-instrumental album. Coming up, she made her Broadway debut in 2024. I'm Cindy Howes, and this is Folk Alley.
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You're tuned in to Women on Air. I'm Susan Lockman. Been missing Nikki Giovanni, so I have some of her poetry up this week. Lots more music right here on Women on Air.

Fanny Larkin, a song Mondo Drum from Still Green. Now a cool down from Jill Andrews with a song titled River Swimming. You're tuned in to Women on Air.

Jill Andrews with her song River Swimming. So we're going to go to an artist we haven't heard from in just a little bit. One of her releases is titled Trouble and Strife. And I believe you will recognize this voice of Joan Osborne. It's got a nice retro feel. Sounds like radio on a summer night. Joan Osborne.

Jennifer Kimball. Jennifer Kimball in a song that's titled Veering from the Wave. Now, that particular cut came from a double CD release. It was a landmark piece. It's been out for probably 20 years now. It is Respond. And Respond was initiated by some Boston women singer-songwriters who were concerned about the condition of other women in the community, homeless, low economics, lots of problems. So this group of Boston women, singer-songwriters, performers, got together and created this double release titled Respond, a compilation of Boston women to benefit Respond. So some of the names here: Patty Larkin, Laurie Geltman, Melissa Farrick, all these names you've heard on Women on Air, Chris Delmhorst, Mary Gaucher, Jess Klein, Katie Curtis. So I'll say again, there's Laurie McKenna and her song Fireflies. This is this release on Signature Sounds, again, is titled Respond. Also in the set, we heard from Mindy Gledhill. Now, her release is called Rabbit Hole, and we heard a song today titled Bluebird, that refrain line that says, get along, Bluebird, go find your song, Mindy Gledhill. Emmylou Harris brought us Here I Am from her release Stumble Into Grace, and from Trouble and Strife, the artist Joan Osborne brought us that song, Whole Wide World. For some reason, I'm really thinking about, if you're old enough, you'll remember when turning on the radio on a Friday, Saturday night was a super big thing. And if it was request night, then that meant leaning on the kitchen counter using the rotary phone to dial, repeat, repeat, repeat, repeat, until finally, if you were fortunate, you got to call in and request a song and dedicate it to somebody, too. So, yeah, that song from Joan Osborne was somehow making me remember that. Joan Osborne's song, Whole Wide World, from the release Trouble and Strife. I always remember, too, when I got to introduce Joan Osborne. I got to do her introduction at Sirens on the Mountain Festival. And I thought it'd be really cute and clever and hope to get further conversation. I left her a couple chocolate bars in her dressing room. I didn't get to talk to her, but she did get the chocolate. So we're going to go next, turn the sound around to hear from one of our best and most beloved from our area. This is Dolly Parton here today on Women on Air. It's titled Mountain Angel. It's Dolly Parton.

That's Dolly Parton, an original penned by Dolly titled Mountain Angel. Very traditional in its message, akin to many of the child ballads, one of those Love Gone Wrong, and then that whole crazy lady thing. So that's Dolly Parton, Mountain Angel, with a message, a traditional ballad lament, and that comes from Dolly's release. It's titled Little Sparrow. Okay, we're taking the sound in a total other direction right here, right now, and we're going to hear from Laura Love, who's got a song about winning. The song is titled Sometimes Davy Wins. You're tuned in to Women on Air. I'm Susan Lockman.

Sometimes Davy wins. That was Laura Love. And now from Terry Hendrix, something titled The News.

0: We just heard from Jill Andrews, her song Good News. Sending out a wish for good news. That's Jill Andrews. And before her, with a song titled The News, was Terry Hendricks. Terry Hendricks is a Texas singer-songwriter that comes from her recording Slaughterhouse Sessions, Project 5.2, The News. Wanting Good News and Jill Andrews wanting good news. And before that, opening the set, was Laura Love, who had the song titled Sometimes Davy Wins, a song that's actually about organized protest and citizen success in blocking some movement. So Laura Love gave us that song, Sometimes Davy Wins. It's on her release, titled 14 Days. So the next good news coming up is we're going to hear from Nikki Giovanni. She has a double CD set titled Make Me Rain, a collection of poems and prose. And some of these pieces are very short, so we're going to hear a few words from Nikki Giovanni. I'm so glad to have recordings with Nikki and have had the chance to meet her, miss this very potent and vibrant voice. So here she is from the recording Make Me Rain. It's Nikki Giovanni on Women on Air.
1: Make me rain. Make me rain. Turn me into a snowflake. Let me rest on your tongue. Make me a piece of ice so I can cool you. Let me be the cloud that embraces you, or the quilt that gets you dry. Snuggle close, listen to me sing on the windowsill. Make me rain on you. No pancakes, please. I don't like pancakes or waffles, though I will sometimes eat a biscuit or a roll. I don't like French toast, or for that matter, American toast, or break smashing things between two pieces. I think doughy things are an abomination, and I would starve to death before I ate Kentucky Fried Chicken. I know no white man on earth ever fried chicken. I refuse to eat a lie, but I understand I have to do some things, so I hope it is green. Please, make me rain, so I can be a weed that something will find useful. Maybe a mathematician, or maybe a poet, or maybe just a star at night, guiding wise folks to Bethlehem. Everything but the water. My red plaidish swimsuit, blue sandals, suntan lotion to keep me safe, potato chips, chocolate chip cookies, lemonade, but no ice, Mommy's old blanket, Mrs. Frisbee and the rats of Nim, in case I finish, surfs up, the grass Daddy cut yesterday, and lots of sun. The only thing missing is the ocean. Oh, well, maybe next year. Quiet, for Marvelline. Quietly, you open a book to let the sunshine in. Quiet, you hum a song that you create to let yourself relax. Quietly, you shed a tear when you let a loved one go to heaven. Quiet, like bread rising or your grandmother sleeping. Quietly, when you sew a quilt to keep warm. Quiet, as the salt melts in the bathwater. Quietly, quietly, quietly, when you know whatever else it is, you were loved.
0: Nikki Giovanni on Women on Air from her collection of poetry and prose. It's a double CD collection titled Make Me Rain. Up next, a song about happiness, and it comes from the artist Susan Anders. The song is titled Moving Target, as in, happiness, I've come to believe, is a moving target.

American singer-songwriter, Christina Olsen. Christina does a lot of concertizing in Australia, also Canada. She's on her way to Swing Jazz Camp, doing a camp in Canada, also out in Washington State. Christina Olsen. The song is titled, How Can You Think That I Don't Know? We're going to let Trio 2 close the show. And by Trio 2, I mean the second recording of Trio. The trio being Emmylou Harris, Linda Ronstadt, and Dolly Parton. They have a lovely number that's titled The Blue Train. I'm Susan Lachman with Women on Air, thanking you for joining me. Notes on the Women on Air Facebook page.

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1: 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I'm Robin Hilton. I'm here with Dora Levitt.
2: Hi, Robin.
1: So, Dora, we're talking about best new songs of the week on this episode. Do you want to kick us off with some new music?
2: Yeah. I was thinking, I've been listening to just so much pop music from Slater, who just who just had a single that came out on Friday called Brand New Chanels.
1: I wondered if you were going to play this, because I know you're a Slater stan. Yeah.
2: Yeah. And so this single is a playoff of a song from her most recent album, Worst Girl in America, called Beat Up Chanels, and the tone shifts completely.

0: Doesn't this feel like a pretty big departure from her album?
1: Oh, I mean, yeah. And the I guess this is more of a companion piece to the other song than a remake or anything. Because the lyrics are totally different, too. But yeah, the whole, it's a complete vibe shift.
0: Yeah.
1: I mean, completely upends it.
0: Absolutely. Slater's music is normally, I feel like, crass and explicit and just rips through whatever you're listening to in a completely unapologetic way. And here, she's really wearing her baggage and her insecurities on her sleeve rather than like a coat of armor, which I feel like is normally how her lyrics and how her imagery goes. And it's really vulnerable.
1: You feel like she's kind of hiding behind that armor on the album, but here she's just letting it all out?
0: I don't even know if she's hiding behind the armor as much as she's fighting with it.
1: Oh, I see what you mean. Because this is very aggressive, and it's definitely a very cathartic.
0: Yeah.
1: You know, like it's the dance floor is catharsis for sure. So that song, Brand New Chanel's, and that's a dollar sign at the end for Chanel's.
0: For
1: and
0: cash just, money.
1: Cash money from Slater, a one-off single. So I have something that's a new discovery for me, and it's probably the poppiest thing that I've brought today. It's from an artist named Claudia Isaki. Do you know Claudia Isaki? Totally new to me. So I came across her and her music while kind of just poking around online, basically doing some digital crate digging.
0: Yeah.
1: And immediately loved what I heard. She's a French Congolese singer. She grew up in Paris, but she's based out of London now. And she's got a new album coming out this fall called Everywhere You Go, There You Are. And I've only heard a handful of songs from it, the singles that are out. But the song I want to play from Claudia Isaki and that album is called Origami.

0: honestly, when that song starts right out the gate, yeah. didn't you immediately love it?
1: I loved how, like, bubblegum, like, yeah. sparkly pop it was. And then I loved the kind of slowdown at the bridge and the mm-hmm. outro. The second that happened, I was like, oh, this is awesome. And it made me want to go back and listen again.
0: Yeah. I mean, the thumping bass. Yeah. It's a little pop, a little indie rock, yeah. a little R&B. But her voice is so beautiful.
1: Yeah, so clear.
0: Yeah. And the harmonies, too. Yeah. Super, super sweet. So it seems like one of the recurring themes on this show, just about every episode we do, we talk at some point about the importance of letting go.
1: Yeah.
0: And that's sort of what this is at the heart of this song. Specifically when it comes to expectations about relationships,
1: yeah.
0: that society expects you to be with somebody. You know, Claudia Isaki, she opens the song by saying, they all come in pairs, two peas in a pod, Noah's Ark, Ken and Barbie. And then later she says, almost forgot, I'm a diamond.
1: Yeah. I have often thought, can I grab a song easily that isn't a song about love and heartbreak, about looking for your other half? Because that is just like so...
0: Oh, you feel like it's sort of thrown at you all
1: yeah,
0: the time.
1: Yeah, yeah. It's omnipresent, like always.
0: Huh.
1: To me, so much of the music that I listen to is heartbreak and feeling love torn and feeling like this sense of yearning.
0: Well, Claudia Isaki, this is her debut album. Again, it's called Everywhere You Go, There You Are. That song was Origami, and that album is out October 16th. All right, we need to take a quick break here, but we'll be back with more new music right after this, and you're listening to All Songs Considered from NPR Music. It's All Songs Considered from NPR Music. I'm Robin Hilton. I'm here with Dore Levitt, and we're playing some of our picks for the week's best new songs. Well, Dore, I think anyone who knows you would say that if there's one thing that they would use to describe you...
1: Oh, I'm scared.
0: It would be your boundless love... an appreciation for a really good cover song.
1: Oh my God, yeah.
0: I mean...
1: Totally.
0: Well, we don't do a whole lot of cover songs, but I've got one that checks a lot of boxes for me. And I know how much that you love a good cover, so I thought I'm going to play this one and see what you think. It's from King Princess. You know King Princess.
1: Oh, I know King yeah. Princess.
0: And it is a cover of Neil Young's song... Helpless.
1: Oh, I haven't heard this.
0: You're a Neil Young fan?
1: Yeah.
0: Okay. I'm a huge Neil Young fan. I totally

0: really love what she's doing on this.
1: Yeah, wow. Those harmonies are amazing.
0: Yeah, the chorus is so much bigger.
1: Yeah.
0: When it comes in, when they're all singing together, it feels like a moment.
1: Yeah.
0: You know, I mean, the original is so beautiful, but she blows it up a little bit there. Plus that the electric guitar.
1: That was amazing.
0: Yeah.
1: Yeah, that moment was really like, this is why cover songs are just the best, because you really have the freedom to bring a song that you know and love to all of its potential, even beyond how it originally could have been.
0: Yeah, I mean, you're seeing and hearing things in it that maybe didn't come out quite.
1: Yeah.
0: You know, you're bringing certain things into sort of stark relief. If you know the original, she doesn't blow it up that much here. It's still very much Neil Young's song, Helpless. It's got that little, it's not a slide guitar, but the way the opening guitar, the way the notes kind of

0: glide,
1: kind of glide into each other, those notes. But definitely goes heavier with those guitars. The chorus is bigger. She's pushing it just enough in a few different directions to kind of bring new life to it, but stay true to the original.
2: Yeah, I feel like there could have been a version of Helpless that is blown out even more, like more of a cathartic release. And I'm glad that it isn't that version, and it does stay so true to how Neil Young recorded it, but it does push it a little bit further. Yeah.
1: So King Princess's cover of Helpless is part of this compilation again called Heart of Gold, The Songs of Neil Young, Volume 3. This is an ongoing series to benefit the Bridge School. It's to raise money for Bridge School. Neil Young's wife, Peggy Young, helped start the Bridge School back in the 1980s to help children with severe speech and physical impairments. Their son, Ben Young, has cerebral palsy. Mm-hmm. So the first volume in this benefit series, Heart of Gold Volume 1, came out last year. This year, this fall, two more volumes are coming out, Volume 2, Volume 3. Volume 2 is called Out of the Blue. Volume 3 is called Into the Black. And this King Princess cover is on the third volume. But Dora, you've got one more that you want to play.
2: I do. And originally I was like, I even ran up to you earlier today and I was like, Robin, I'm playing only pop music. And then I forgot.
1: It's death metal.
2: It's death metal, yeah. And then I was like, you know what? I'm just going to play a last song that's just screaming. You'll like it. It's
1: that,
2: like, they
1: know
2: how
1: much I love that from Lars being on.
2: Yeah. It's just screaming. I'll perform it live.
1: It's your own cover.
2: Yeah, it's my own cover of just screaming. No. This song is actually so far only available on Bandcamp. It's by this artist named Dauna, and it's the first track off of their mixtape that just came out called African Family Laptop Music, and the song is called I Am a Woman Too...
1: I'm a Woman Too...

what it mean to it. Call on God, but you won't come down. What it mean? Hey, that's what it mean. What it mean? What it mean?

0: Man, that beat loop through is so captivating.
1: Right?
0: I'm instantly captivating.
1: I was reading about this project by Dauna, who's a completely new to me artist.
0: Yeah.
1: And like I said, this project is only on Bandcamp. And they were saying that when they created this mixtape, they were recovering from a traumatic brain injury that gave them amnesia.
0: Oh,
1: and
0: God.
1: So they actually don't really remember recording a lot of this project.
0: Oh, wow.
1: And the whole project, they do say, was created to talk about their family in this very compositionally simple way and,
0: yeah,
1: and kind of through a lot of abstraction. And I really do love how simple and also how sample-based this mm-hmm. song is. It reminds me of some of Dijon's stuff and some of James Blake's work.
0: Yes, very spare, but that beat, it never gets old. I mean, it stays the same throughout the whole, but it's just such an arresting sound.
1: Yeah, and that vocalization too, the singing in between.
0: Yeah,
1: it's so beautiful.
0: Well, the song I Am a Woman Too, ... And so that's just on Bandcamp, at least as of this taping. So I've got one more to take us out on here. Do you know Adam Wiltsey? Do you know him or Stars of the Lid?
1: I know Stars of the Lid,
0: So he's part of Stars of the Lid. He's also in a group called Wing Victory for the Solon. How about you probably then know Johan Johansson?
1: Yeah, of course.
0: Film composer. So Johan Johansson, he died in 2018. But before he died, he and Adam Wiltsey, they did tons mm-hmm. of stuff together and made lots of recordings together. Absolute dream collab for me. The music they make is so perfectly suited for each other, you know, gorgeous,
1: mm-hmm.
0: moody, perfect hybrid of organic and electronic synthesized mm-hmm. sounds. Well, we've just learned that Adam Wiltsey has gone through all of those recordings that they made together, and he's put together an album called Friendship Survival Guide.
1: Friendship Survival Guide.
0: Just the name alone, it's just like, I'm all in, put me in. It is just about as transcendent as you would ever mm-hmm. hope it could be. The song I want to play from it, it's a short one, especially when you think of ambient or drone music. You know, a lot of it can be pretty long, just a couple minutes long. But it's called White Gloves and Turtlenecks. White Gloves and Turtlenecks. And I should note that in addition to other contributors, like Tim Hecker mm-hmm. is on this album, engineer Steve Albini also worked on it before he passed away in 2024. So there's just a lot of spiritual and emotional weight in this music.
1: An added emotional
0: quality. Definitely.
1: Yeah,
0: definitely. This is out on September 18th. The album is out on September 18th. Friendship Survival Guide. But we'll go out on the song White Gloves and Turtlenecks. And always a great hang, Dora.
1: Always a great hang, Robin.
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1: 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I'm Felix Contreras.
2: And I'm Ana Maria Sayer. Let the chisme begin.
1: Is it really Ana Maria Sayer, or do you have a DJ name? What is it? What's the deal here?
2: Formally, officially, and I'm a little scared to be saying this publicly because I don't want to be sued. Formally, officially, I like to say that my DJ name is Quesadilla, which I did originally without influence come up with. However, it has recently come to my attention that there is, in fact, a competing Quesadilla.
1: And let's explain to listeners why you had to find a DJ name.
2: I recently performed my first, maybe only, DJ gig. Maybe. TBD. We don't know if there will be another one. I was invited to perform at the summer stage in Central Park, opening for Julieta Venegas. I was asked if I DJ, and I said I dabble, which was a lie. I had never DJed in my life. So I thought to myself, well, they asked me with 5 months of time. Of course, I'll learn. And then I realized the day of that I had never learned. So I showed up to my gig with 10 songs on my USB that I had downloaded at the Apple Store 20 minutes before.
1: 10 songs?
2: Yes. And did I make it work? Yes. And did I play to 5,000 people, Felix? Yes, I did. David Guetta, watch out.
1: Yeah, right.
2: So speaking of, okay, wait.
1: Speaking of,
2: today we're talking about new music, but I, riding the high of my DJ success, was like, forget new music. I'm a DJ now. And I was like, it's time for me to play my songs of the summer. So it's like new music, but more like kind of new music and with a summer vibe is what I would call this episode.
1: You sprung this on me at the last minute, so I wasn't able to bring my own summer vibe music.
2: I did that intentionally, so that my songs could shine brighter.
1: Yeah. So I have some new music, some new tracks that work fine for summer. Not exactly summer music, but let's carry on. Since it's you're changing the theme, you start us off.
2: Okay. So I've decided to start us off with a song that I really have been listening to all summer long. It's off of the Quevedo album that was released earlier this year. Now, when this album was released, I actually did bring on some songs from it, but not this one. I didn't come to this one until like 2 months ago, and it's been a track I've been going back to over and over. The song is called El Bifo.

0: So, interestingly enough, Felix, most of my songs that I'm bringing in today are from Spaniards, which I'm like, usually my songs of the summer are very closely aligned with the Caribbean. But I don't know. The Spaniards are really going to town lately, and this song specifically, it's like a complex, nice, bumpy dance song. I mean, Quevedo started releasing music only in 2023 and like blew up. You know that song that's like, okay, yeah. Ever since then, he's really been blowing up, and he's from the Canary Islands. I brought on a merengue from him. Do you remember that?
1: Yes, I do. It was very cool.
0: And the connection between that music and the Dominican Republic, which also there's a very interesting connection between the Canary Islands and Chile that we'll get into another time. The point is, I loved the album back then when I heard it, but I didn't come to this song till later, and it's been something, it's kind of just that perfect summer song, and he really is kind of an expert in that. So that's my first song of the summer for you, Felix.
1: I can hear it. I'm willing to listen to that for a few more times this summer.
0: That was the song El Baifo from the artist Quevedo.
1: I'm going to change it up just a little bit. 2 weeks ago, I hosted an event in San Francisco's Mission District for our station, our NPR station at KQED, with three amazing San Francisco bands, including La Doña, who we've played here on the show. Her band featured a musician who is a Bay Area veteran, band leader, producer, musician, guitar player. His name is Camilo Landau. He's a guitarist and a vocalist. He had a cool band a while back called Carne Cruda. I played one of his tracks years ago. He has a new project out right now called Camilo y los Cruisers. This new single is called Descarga Roqueada. Check it out.

0: Okay, so it's basically a guitar jam.
1: It is, but it's not at all.
0: Right. So. Thank you for that. Yeah, because, you know, remember, I came to age
1: with... Put some respect on your music's name, Felix.
0: Well, you know, remember, I came of age listening to music in the 70s when, you know, lead guitar players were the gods, were the big deal. Sometimes even more so than the lead singers. So I'm always a sucker for these kind of guitar grooves, these long jams, these things, but with this curious... Very interesting, a lot of fun, rhythmic interplay underneath. You know, I actually played with him a few years ago, many years ago, pre-pandemic here in D.C., and I've watched him, like, grow and develop, and he's become this very, very expressive and creative player. But the song also reflects this really cool scene that's happening in the Bay Area, which has always been the case, even when I was living in California and going to hear music and playing stuff up there. Like, everybody plays with everybody in different genres, different styles. It sort of reminds me... Very similar to what happens in Puerto Rico when people cross-pollinate from different genres and styles. The same thing happens in the Bay Area, the East Bay, Oakland, San Francisco, all over the place. And Camilo is one of these guys that's played with a lot of different bands. Like I said, he was playing with La Doña, and she had that thing was like Afro-Cuban, cumbia, it was all kinds of stuff, and he was right there nailing it the whole time. This track includes the conga player from Santana called Pedazo, laying this really funky kind of Afro-Cuban thing underneath. You know, when he sent me the track, I just immediately like, oh, I got to find a place for this. And the other thing about this is that it's also produced by Greg Landau, who's his uncle. He's a very important figure in the rock and Espanol movement in San Francisco in the early 90s. He produced a lot of pioneering music in the 90s, in the earliest days of rock and Espanol in California. That is a track called Descarga Roqueada, and the artist is Camilo Landau, Camilo y los Cruisers.
1: Very Felix-coded pick, and I love it. It fits into my summer playlist, actually. I will accept its admittance. I would have played it at my DJ gig. My specialty was picking really, really, really different songs to transition between.
0: Ooh, nice.
1: I don't know if that's how you're supposed to do it. But
0: that's what we do on the show here every week, man.
1: And maybe that's why I have it like programmed in my brain. I'm like, oh, let me pick something really random and different. Yeah. Like, let me go from like Teenage Dream to like a really deep cut cumbia.
0: Yeah, they're too similar. We're not playing them one after another.
1: Okay, so speaking of, now it's time for me to really pivot. But in a way that feels like not that hard of a pivot to me, because also a bop, just a different kind of bop. This is a song that I have been hearing literally everywhere. I don't know what happened, why it blew up. It's off a 2025 album, but it is like probably the verified official song of the summer. It's from Spanish singer Aitana, and it's called Super Estrella.

0: So I was in the car with some friends the other day, and we were listening to the song for the fifth time in a row. And every time you sing it louder than the last time, so it's like a whole new song. And we were talking about how, I mean, this really does sound just like one of these classic early 2000s, just like chest opening, pop songs. And we're like, I think that that's just all anyone really wants right now. Like, don't make it complicated. Like, let's just have like a really singable, fun, straightforward melody that just like opens up into this big thing that everyone can sing and feel good about. Like, that just feels, I think, really nice. And that these things are always cyclical. And that feels like where we're headed right now in some areas, right? We also have these like really complex, like interesting rhythms and whatever pulling from all parts of Latin America. But that's like the other side of it. It's just like a fun chest opening, big chorus song.
1: Man, that's, I really got to think about that. That's really very true about where we are right now and the duality of it and things that make you go, hmm.
0: Things that make you go, hmm. And this is Spanish singer Aitana, who weirdly enough, Felix, do you remember how I told you Amaya, other Spanish singer, got famous because she was on a reality TV singing show in Spain?
1: Mm-hmm.
0: Same thing with Aitana. I don't know what it is, but she had the exact same thing. She was on this reality TV show in Spain. She got big off of it. She's been making music since 2017 when she was on that show. Her debut album was 2019. She's also from Barcelona, which again, a really interesting thing that I don't know what it is. Lately, Barcelona's really been having its moment with the artists from there, which is really interesting. It's not all that common, or it hasn't been in the past. And now, repeatedly, same thing with Amaya. Obviously, Rosalía is a great example, but I keep going back to that Barcelona scene. So she's a great representative of that. When Spain won the World Cup, she got on stage with them, and the whole team danced while she sang this song. So
1: You're
0: it really
1: kidding.
0: Is.
1: Wow.
0: No, it's like the Spanish language world-defining song right now. Like, everyone knows it, and everyone is singing it. So I had to bring it on as a verified song of the summer.
1: That is allowed.
0: And I'm going to give you one more bonus one because I figured, why not give you a little more Aitana? This one is actually from 2021, and I found it because of Super Estrella. But I want to play it because also a great song of the summer. It's called Mon Amor, and this is the remixed version. So-

0: That was a couple of songs from the Spanish singer Aitana. So, Felix, you were supposed to show up at my DJ gig, but you told me you were too busy, so what's up? You better have a good excuse.
1: I do have a good excuse. Our friend and colleague Isabella Gomez Sarmiento and I have been working on, all summer, have been working on this project about the Grateful Dead. You know, as you know, both she and I are very, very big Grateful Dead fans, and our editors, Jacob Gantz and Hazel Sills, suggested that we take a look at what happens to Grateful Dead music and fans now that the last principal member of the band, Bob Weir, died in January. We're doing 3 written pieces. There's lots of social media. We did a call out, a podcast, and we're running it during August 1st and August 9th, which are called the days between Grateful Dead World, because August 1st was when Jerry Garcia was born. August 9th was when he died in 1995. So there's lots of stuff to listen to and to read. Isa and I actually did a road tour. We traveled a bunch of places to talk to deadheads, go to festivals and stuff. We did our own summer dead tour. So we have all of this really amazing stuff. We've been working very hard, which is why I haven't been answering your text, why I didn't go to your party. That's why I've been absent for a little bit.
0: I'm going to have to listen to it, and then I'll let you know if your excuse is accepted or not.
1: Well, you know, our friend Robin Hilton, who's the host of All Songs Considered, just was never a fan, and he thinks we moved the needle on him a little bit. So
0: Robin's a tough cookie to crack. Yes, is that the saying?
1: It's close enough, Anna. Okay, the next track I'm going to play is, since that banging club track you had last, I'm going to take us to the chill out room. Okay.
0: See, there's always a connection.
1: Anna, have you noticed that recently, within this year, there have been several references to Uruguayan candombe music and culture, right?
0: Yes. Okay. We've referenced.
1: I have one more that I found on social media. I'm really proud of myself. This is Alejandra Gala, who is a trumpet player and guitar player from Uruguay. We're going to hear more about her in a minute. But this is a jazz interpretation of candombe, and the song is called I Dare You. And there's a story behind the title, too. But let's hear the music first.

0: I guess I'm wondering where you found this, first of all, actually.
1: I found it on TikTok. Everybody teases me because I spend so much time on TikTok. But I saw this video of her talking about this particular song and the use of candombe drummers and stuff on in her music. Then I saw her playing trumpet. It was just like a 30, 45-second video. And I tracked it down. I wrote to the people on TikTok, and it was her record label, and they blah blah blah. They sent me all this other stuff, but that's how I found out about her, and I'm really glad I did, because it's one of these musicians that I've been featuring, musicians from Latin America who are interpreting jazz through their own cultural lens, and this is one of the standouts.
0: That is like the most authentic form of music discovery on TikTok I've ever heard of. Like, the whole thing about discovering music on TikTok is that, like, people game the algorithm, and that's how you find it. And this was just like an authentic, like, oh my god, I found this thing I love. The other thing I was gonna say, Fee, is the reason I asked is because recently I was talking to some friends who decided to make an album and kind of like I told you about this, and more of like a jammy, communal, everyone contributes style, classic for how albums were produced in the past, much less classic now. And I immediately thought of the way that Jorge Drexler had described to us his way of producing his very candombe-based record, and the fact that he went to these rumbas, these circles in Uruguay, in these very jam-style experiences, and that's how he ended up creating the album. And the way that you find a really natural meeting point between jazz and folkloric, especially styles like candombe, is in the actual production of the thing. Right? Like, they're both produced in a tit for tat dance kind of give and take community experience. And so this style is like actually made perfectly for each other.
1: And I got to tell you about Alejandra Gala's backstory. She is a former synchronized swimmer on Uruguay's national swim team.
0: Wow.
1: She also worked as an acrobat in a circus.
0: Felix, this is like all of your favorite things.
1: I know, right?
0: It's percussion and athletics.
1: And she picked up a guitar and trumpet along the way. She was the first ever Uruguayan accepted into the Berklee School of Music's Global Jazz Institute. And she studied there with the biggest names in jazz, including pianist Danilo Perez, who's from Panama and famously played for many, many years with Wayne Shorter and his quartet. The song I played you, I Dare You, is Wayne Shorter's very, very zen answer to someone who said, "Hey, Mr. Shorter, how do you define jazz?" And he says, "Jazz is I dare you." That's the essence of everything about jazz. And that she named that her song based on his answer.
0: Wow.
1: She has a full album coming in November. It's called Bajo del Árbol, Un Tambor. The email from the record label says it's developed from her thesis at Berklee. And her thesis was titled Tradition and Gender, A Story About Symbols, Women, and Rhythm. Again, the artist is named Alejandra Gala. This track was called I Dare You. And Ana, it already feels like it has a spot on my end of the year list. Just saying.
0: And maybe on my summer playlist too, Felix. I don't know. It was a bit of a party.
1: It's a nice little chill room experience, right?
0: Exactly. Okay, now going back to the less chill room experience. This track, I maybe have already played on the show. It was one of, at least off of one of the first things we played on the show this year, the album from Rawayana called Donde Es El After. This song specifically is the one that I'm listening to all the time because it's just so danceable. It's called Se Vienen Cositas.

0: You know, the thing about Rawayana, and they have consistently gotten more and more, I would say, like they've moved towards a more pop realm with each album. They started really quite alternative, actually. If you listen to their earlier albums, Felix, like they really were kind of doing something that's not poppy, that's not dancey necessarily in the same way. And they've been moving towards it with this last record being their most like pop, reggaeton, electronic record yet. But they do always have interesting rhythms. Like, I appreciate that they keep it kind of a little more complex and interesting and have interesting percussion a lot of points in this record. The record has stayed. Like, I have really consistently heard this album in a lot of places for the whole year so far. Inglés en Miami, a song that they did with Manuel Turizo, actually just made it onto Barack Obama's summer playlist, believe it or not.
1: Oh, my God.
0: So, yes, it's dancey and it's poppy, but in a way that has staying power, which if it's like too syrupy sweet pop to me, then it kind of just like falls off really quick. And it was not that. So, you know, they're really making a name for themselves, honestly, Felix. They just signed a Rimas. They're doing all kinds of things. They were just kind of a smaller band from Venezuela up until and partially because of, I will say, the Tiny Desk that they played, which did incredibly well. So I'm always excited to hear what they're making, and this album has made its way into a lot of my summer parties. I'm not going
1: to
0: lie.
1: You introduced me to them, and you're right. It's been fun watching them.
0: It's been fun watching the journey.
1: Yeah. Come morph into something and become, I guess, maybe more true to themselves or just another area of who they are. It's been fun.
0: That was the song Se Vienen Cositas from the band Rawayana.
1: Okay, Ana, I'm going to close out with this song again. Man, we connected in a way that we didn't expect.
0: We're always telepathy, dude.
1: I have an actual song of the summer for you.
0: What?
1: Yes. I'm going to play a track from a group called the Tiaras, and they are a trio of sisters from Austin, Texas. They've been making music for a long time. They started releasing music in 2022. They have a new single coming from their first ever album coming out later this year. This track is called Vida Libre, and it features a collaboration with Charanga Cakewalk from Austin. Check this out.

0: can see I got some head movement there in the studio from you.
1: Felix, it's not that hard to make me dance, but I did love the track.
0: Okay, so the Tiaras are Tori, Sofia, and Tiffany Valtierra. You know, Anna, I met them, God, at least 10 years ago at South by Southwest, like many, many years ago, and I think they were in middle school, okay? I saw them performing at an unofficial showcase somewhere at a park or something while I was there for South by, and they caught my attention because they were so talented even then. And we've had this, like, pen pal-like connection over the years because they would send me videos of their performances over the years and some of the stuff they're working on. And I got to say, I've been waiting for this moment to play their music for a very long time because I've been watching them mature as musicians. It's been so impressive to watch them and to look at what they've become, like the command of the instruments, the songwriting and all that. They have an album coming out on August 28th that listened to the whole thing. And it really caught my attention because of the maturity of the music, their approach to music. It sort of leans toward pop, as you heard, which is not exactly my wheelhouse. But I've been watching them for so long and watching them get to this point. They can play a mean cumbia, man. They mix it all together on this record. I want to play one more. It's called Black Sheep, and it's a stripped-down version of what they do, and it really features the strength of their songwriting. Check it out.

0: You know, the other thing about this record is, as I mentioned, the song that we played first is called Vida Libre, and it features Charanga Cakewalk from Austin. Charanga Cakewalk is the project of a guy named Michael Ramos, who's a very, very talented musician, producer, all-around cool music guy in Austin. He's worked on a lot of things. He had a project out called Charanga Cakewalk for a long time, and it had one of the best album titles of all time called Chicano Zen. And he added some of his Chicano Zen to their music. Congrats to the TRS for a great new single and a great album coming out later this year. You have been listening to Alt Latino from NPR Music. Our audio producer is Noah Caldwell.
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0: From the concert halls to the juke joints, from churches to festivals in the fields, welcome to another episode of Bill Street Caravan, celebrating the sounds of Memphis for more than 20 years.
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0: Hi, I'm your co-host, Pat Mitchell-Worley.
1: And I'm Jared Boyd.
0: This week on Beale Street Caravan, we have soul man Don Bryant with the Bow Keys. Coming up right now on Beale Street Caravan.
1: Hey, Pat.
0: Hey, JB.
1: This week we've got a man I love to call the soul survivor, Don Bryant, along with the Bow Keys.
0: If you're unfamiliar with either act, they've both got their own interesting paths which have led them to come together in recent years.
1: Don, born and raised in South Memphis, rose to prominence in the 1960s as a singer in Memphis's burgeoning rhythm and blues scene. First under the tutelage of disc jockey Dick Kane Cole and later with Willie Mitchell's band.
0: He was known for having an over-the-top stage presence during Mitchell's gigs at the Plantation Inn in West Memphis, Arkansas, just over the bridge here. Don didn't just sing, but he danced his way into the hearts of adoring clubgoers.
1: After an accident during a road trip, Mitchell sidelined the band, focusing their efforts to the studio. Bryant effectively went solo, releasing his debut LP, Precious Soul, with Mitchell as a producer on High Records in 1969.
0: However, Don would soon turn away from performing, making inroads as a hit songwriter for Mitchell's acts. After much success, he'd eventually turn away from secular music altogether, and he would only return to recording in the studio for the occasional gospel project.
1: Howard Grimes and Archie Hubby Turner, alums of Willie Mitchell's band during Bryant's tenure with the group, would find themselves playing with the Bow Keys, a group led by producer Scott Beaumont.
0: Scott inquired about Don, and Howard and Hubby helped lure Don into the fold at Scott's Electrophonic Studios.
1: There, Don, Scott, Howard, Hubby, and many of the Bow Keys and an all-star ensemble of musicians from across generations of Memphis music got together to craft Don's comeback album, 2017's Don't Give Up on Love.
0: It was a big family affair, with Charles Hodges on organ, Percy Wiggins, Susan Marshall, and the sensational Barnes Brothers among the list of backing vocals, and our very own Bill Street Caravan engineer Adam Hill behind the boards.
1: I can only imagine that those sessions were on fire. But Don himself has told me before that getting back into the studio felt like fitting into an old glove.
0: And since he's been back on stage, you can tell Don has taken to being a star soul man once again.
1: He and the Bow Keys have gotten quite the routine down together, touring Europe just last year with their act.
0: Having them home always makes for an amazing evening, filled with incredible music and energy.
1: Here's a bit of that energy just for our fans listening in. Here's Don Bryant and the Bow Keys, live on Bill Street Caravan.

0: y'all so much. Y'all give it up for Mr. Don Bryant.
1: That was Don Bryant and the Bo Keys live on Bill Street Caravan. For more info on Don, visit him on Facebook. 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
1: 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The soundtrack of America was made in Tennessee. We're back, and we've got a stellar performance by Don Bryant and the Bo Keys on the show today.
0: Of course, many folks may have known Don Bryant as a songwriter behind Ann Peebles' hit record, I Can't Stand the Rain.
1: Don would write many songs for Ann, who folks also likely would know would go on to be his wife.
0: Well, there's that one song he wrote for her, about her, for her to sing about herself in first person.
1: Yes, 99 Pounds was a cute song when Ann recorded it in 1971, but it's about to become cute all over again in a brand new way. I've heard Don's upcoming record, and he covers it.
0: So wait a minute. Does that mean that Don wrote a song for her, about her, for her to sing about herself, just so he could turn around and sing it 50 years later?
1: Bingo. There are several covers on the album, from songs Don wrote and performed for himself and songs he wrote for other people. I don't want to spoil it, but there's one song he covered from a session Willie Mitchell did at Royal for an out-of-town artist. Scott suggested Don sing it, but Don tells me he kind of forgotten that he wrote it.
0: Well, the man has obviously written a lot of songs.
1: Yeah, and even when he stopped performing and spent several decades in relative obscurity in the Memphis music scene, Don says he just kept writing. When Scott invited him to record new material, he had folders and folders of ideas ready to go.
0: And we're ready to get back to hear some more of this amazing man of Memphis music. Here's Don Bryant and the Bo Keys.

I love you. Oh, I love you. Woo. Woo. You make me feel like a man wanna feel when he's getting all the love he can bear.

0: Mickey.
1: Well, here on the Bill Street Caravan, this week we have Mr. Don Bryan. How does it feel to have this new record coming out?
2: Oh, it feels good, man. I'm excited, like I am about the other albums. I'm excited about it.
1: This is the second record that you've done with Scott Bomar and Electrophonic Studios. What do you think that it's brought out of you now that you're on your second record with this arrangement?
2: I'm happy to be with somebody like Scott because he's shown that he knows what he's doing. And I'm glad to be back into the music business. It's great. It's great.
1: You Make Me Feel is the name of the new record. And what is your inspiration to be able to record these sort of really moving records?
2: Well, you know, I've been writing for so long, man, and I've never stopped. When ideas come to me, I like to jot down titles or a few lines come to me. I enjoy doing this. I enjoy telling the stories musically. Mm-hmm.
1: Well, you've been at this for quite a while. Take me back, if you can, to your early days. I know you grew up and your father was a singer.
2: Well, yeah, you're right. My father had a gospel quartet, and they used to rehearse at our home. And we used to sit down and just sit around and listen to them harmonize. That must have touched my soul because that's what kept me going into music. And me and my brothers got together. And we start singing gospel songs, imitating them, you know. And as they go over, they moved in different directions. And, you know, I never gave up. So here I am, still doing the same thing and enjoying it every minute of it.
1: So when you were traveling with Willie Mitchell's band, and you guys were going far and wide, there are some expert players who I think deserve mention if there's ever an opportunity to give them a mention. Who were some of the other people who were on the road with you guys and playing in nightclubs in Memphis through that band?
2: Well, on a lot of occasions, Tee Hodges, Leroy Hodges, Ty Wood, and I can't think of the horn players or what have you right now, but it was a tight situation. They knew what I was doing, and I could hear what they were doing. And it made the situation to me seem much easier because I was enjoying it, too.
1: Absolutely.
2: And I was trying to convey to the audience to make sure that they were enjoying listening and dancing and what have you.
1: Who were some of the people who were fun to work with when you were in those writing sessions once you guys were in the studio?
2: Well, when I had the opportunity and got with Willie Mitchell to sing, there were, you know, artists coming in and out that he was recording. I did some recording on me. Then a lot of other different artists started coming in, and all of a sudden a young lady walked in the studio by the name of Ann Peebles. She kind of took over everything, that voice she had. And on occasion, I still work with Willie, but in the studio, they had the opportunity to concentrate on her. So I saw what was going on, so I kind of moved over into the writing position, and it kind of stuck with me, and I kind of stuck with that for a long time.
1: How do you tap into these situations that other people around you are going through?
2: Just talking to people and hearing some of the things that were going on. And like at that time, music and songs and writing songs was just in my heart. And I don't know, this little thing I hear, if it caught me, I'd be sitting down the next few minutes trying to write a song on some of the things that, you know, people would talk about, just having conversations. Like everybody had a story to tell.
1: Being that you can't get out on the road right now, you have this new record that is coming out. How do you continue to stay engaged with your fans, and particularly how are you doing? You know, this is a tough time for artists right now.
2: I'm doing pretty good, and as usual, I'm still writing songs. That keeps my mind occupied with something that I feel good doing. I'm looking forward to, in the future, near future, hopefully, you know, recording again in the studio. Looking forward, whenever it comes, to get back and doing it on stage again and just giving it all again.
1: Well, you talk about the music being something you love, and it's obvious to see that your wife, Ann Peebles, is also your greatest love. How has it been to support one another through music, and particularly during a time like this, after these so many years, still being able to have love and to have this music that you guys share?
2: Well, one thing I can see is we both love the music thing so much, and we still listen to some of the tapes and different things and CDs that she did, some that I did, and a lot of times, you know, we still sit down and write songs together. You know, she'll come up with an idea, and we'll sit down and work on it until we get it going little by little. We may not finish it up at that time, but it's there. The idea is there. And hey, just enjoying one another, you know, reminiscing on a lot of the things that we had done together and traveling and what have you, you know. It makes up for the time. It does.
1: That's fantastic. The last time I saw you both together was at the Memphis Music Hall of Fame, and your performance, it seemed like a dedication directly to her. How did it feel to sing that passionately? It seemed like you were singing directly to your love. Is that true?
2: Yes, yes. Whenever she's in the audience, I can't help that. I've got to sing. I've got to dedicate it to her. And after these years, and still have that love going, and that means something.
1: Well, Don Bryant, a.k.a. Mr. Rhythm, it's always a great pleasure when we can have you on the show and when I can just be in your presence and be in awe of your talent and your grace. And so I want to thank you particularly for taking the time to give us a call today. We couldn't be together in person for obvious reasons, but any time that we can feel your presence is amazing.
2: Well, thank you so much, and I thank you for allowing me this opportunity.
1: Absolutely. Well, we'll be looking for You Make Me Feel due out in June, and we hope to be able to continue to spread your music and your message through the virtual space and through the audio space and wherever else it might be able to reach people. So we'll be seeing you soon.
2: All right. Thank you so much. All right. Take care.
1: Thank you. Have a great evening.
2: All right.
0: Here's more from Don Bryant and the Bo Keys.

Thank you. Somebody know what I'm talking about. Got a little story.

0: That was Don Bryant and the Bo Keys. If you'd like to keep up with Don, find him on Facebook. And if you'd like to keep up with the Bo Keys, their website is thebokeys.com.
1: Of course, when Don's feeling up to it, he and the Bo Keys are touring all over the world, not just in Memphis. In the meantime, if you can't catch him in person, keep an ear out for his newest release on Fat Possum Records.
0: His new record, of course, is produced by Scott Bomar and features the Bo Keys, members of the High Rhythm Section, and several exciting surprise guests. 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

0: Hi, this is Kevin Cubbins, your co-host on Beale Street Caravan. Next time on the program, we'll have the man behind many of your favorite hits from the golden era of Memphis soul music. I'm referring to legendary singer and songwriter Don Bryant. Also joining us on the program will be producer Scott Bomar, and author Robert Gordon will join us to talk about the history of High Records. 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

Your daddy wants you to know. The good books, a little girl, you got to read that. Watch your soul, cause you got the blues about you, babe. 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

0: The poet known as Homer has offered through his epic, The Odyssey, a guide for navigating life's most turbulent times. Today we'll turn to that enduring wisdom with the help of world traveler and mythologist Bill Cousineau, who will be our guide in exploring how this extraordinary poem speaks to our lives in the here and now. At its heart, The Odyssey is a story of a traumatized warrior who loses his soul in battle and struggles, and to reclaim it, he has to face his deepest fears and hold faith in the love of his wife and son as he finds his way back. It is ultimately a wisdom story, an enduring roadmap of the human soul. And our guide today is Phil Cousineau. Phil is a writer, filmmaker, photographer, teacher, mythologist, and storyteller, and a true Renaissance man. He also guides many travels around the world, and it's wonderful what he takes us through and the myths that he brings forward as he travels around the world. He's authored more than 40 books and contributed to over 25 documentary films. Phil has also been a guest host for New Dimensions, which we appreciate so much, Phil. His many books include The Book of Roads, Travel Stories from Michigan to Marrakesh, The Art of Pilgrimage, The Lost Notebooks of Sisyphus, and The Wisdom of the Odyssey, 24 Life Lessons from Homer's Epic. So please join us as we explore the timeless relevance of this nearly 3,000-year-old epic with our guest, Phil Cousineau. I'm Justine Willis-Toms. I'll be your host. Welcome to New Dimensions. Phil, welcome today. Another episode with you. I'm always looking forward to it, and especially this one, because it is so relevant to our times. And I know that in your book, you really bring forth that understory of the Odyssey, and not just the adventures, which are very, very vivid, I guess you'd say, but this understory and how it relates to us. So first of all, let's go back to your childhood. How did you first become interested in this epic poem?
1: It's a joy to be back with you, Justine. Thank you. Thank you so much. We've been on our own odyssey for many years now. So back in the 1950s, we had one of those tall Philco black and white televisions. Many of us had them in our living room growing up. One night it went on the fritz. Do you remember that old expression, on the fritz? And my dad spent 15 minutes or so trying to fix it, got exasperated, asked me to help haul the television through the living room, through the kitchen, to the foot of the stairs, into the basement, kicked it down the stairs, and turned around triumphantly, hands on his hips, and said, "We are now going to read together as a family." And we did. We didn't even try to get a new television. Instead, my father got the three of us kids, my mother and himself, together in the living room, and we pulled out Huckleberry Finn, Grimm's Fairy Tales, and eventually Homer's Odyssey. That's where it all began for me. And as anyone knows who's had a grandparent, a neighbor, an older brother or sister, read to them those stories stay with you for the rest of your life. They become part of your bloodstream. So the notion of the adventures was really, really wonderful. But then my dad did something else, which I have come to realize over the years I have begun to do as well. It's become part of my, as our old friend Joseph Campbell used to say, part of my pedagogy. And that's this. We would read Huckleberry Finn and then drive all the way to Hannibal, Missouri, to Mark Twain's house to make it more real. We read parts of Moby Dick, and we drove from Detroit all the way to Massachusetts to the house that where Melville lived. We read the Odyssey, And I remember going down to the Toledo Art Museum to see an exhibition on Greek warrior armor. So what does this mean? What it has always embodied for me, and it seems like I've lived this out in my life, is that there is the story that we read, and then there's the story out there in the world. Can you, like taking the two lenses of binoculars, rotate the focus and bring them into one picture? That's what my father did for me. I have always read sometimes a book a day, and then it's part of me to want to go and see where it happened or where it was imagined. And that's what my life has done. I ended up going to Europe after graduating from Detroit with a nice degree in journalism, ended up in Greece, and began walking to the very sites I had read about as a kid in the Odyssey. That electrified me. And for many years now, I take groups to these sites all over Greece. Why? Why? Because there is something in us that needs to refocus. You know, that's a wonderful old Latin word that refers to the fireplace. Focus is Latin for fireplace. Now, think about the fire. We have been gathering around fires since the Paleolithic days. And what do we do around a fire? We become warm, we cook our food, and we tell stories. I think that's at the heart of the majestic accomplishment of Homer, or the poet known as Homer. And Justine, we are still feeling the fire 3,000 years later.
0: It's amazing how relevant it continues to be. As I was reading the book, and really you just take us through this marvelous, not only adventure, but As I said earlier, that the understory of what is happening inside of this wounded warrior, Odysseus, and that's where you go. And I'm reminded when you say storytelling, you have said, you quote Muriel Rukhauser's quote, "The world is made of stories, not atoms."
1: Here. It's we tell stories to release something and to make sense of the world. I was with the Irish poet, Nobel Prize winner Seamus Heaney once, and we asked him, what is the origin of creativity? Why do we create? And he says it's rage against the chaos. Mm-hmm. Rage. That's very Northern Irish. So there's a part of us that feels the turmoil of life. But the other part of us that we need to be alert to is to bring it together, to dispel the pain and the chaos so that the world and our own lives make sense. So going forth with this, I love James Baldwin's notion on this, that you think that your pain and your heartache are unprecedented. And then you read. And then you read one of the great, great reflections. 1962, interview with Life magazine. Why is it relevant here? I think the world has always been in pain. It's always been in turmoil. We've always had one catastrophe after another. But if we can find a poet, a storyteller, these days a filmmaker, who can enter into that, not avoid it, but enter into that and find some sense or sensibility to it, we will follow them forever, because we need to know what it means. We need to know what the wisdom is. That's why I think people the world over, in over 100 languages, that's how many translations we have in different languages, people throughout history have identified with this story, even if it was 3,000 years ago, even in a foreign country. Why? Because everybody is a lost soul at some point in their life. And in that sense, we are all trying to get home again. We are all trying to get home. That essential Ariadne's thread that runs through Homer, everybody lives out to this day. We are all lost and then trying to get found again. We are all lost. We're trying to get home. And here is what I tried to conclude with the book, to give us a width and breadth of it that is not commented on enough for my sake in all of the reflections about the Odyssey. What is pulling Odysseus home again? Love. The love of his wife, Penelope, the love of his unmet son. Is my son still alive? He has lived without a father. But also the love of the land. This is one of the first ecological points of magic in the world. He loves Ithaca. Think about the three of those things. He misses his wife. He loves to know that his son is safe, but he also misses the air, the sea, and the land. What a beautiful message. And everyone around the world identifies with this.
0: Absolutely. And I know one of them, well, my brain is just going really fast to ask you a lot of things, but one of the things that occurs to me is the word that crops up over and over in the tale has to do with hospitality. And hospitality, I mean, in these times, we're in xenophobia, you know, fear of the stranger and not hospitable to invite them in. So talk about hospitality in this tale.
1: That word, Xenia, I'm so glad that you glommed onto that. X-E-N-I-A. It means stranger, but it also means guest. It's a lapidary word. I feel now, after living with this story for so long, it became the glue that created the Greek miracle. We're talking about tribes that are separated by mountain ranges and the sea itself. How do you bring all of these tribes together with a code? It was called the Code of Xenia. And Zeus is the god of this hospitality. So an elaborate but beautiful custom came in with someone knocking on your door, the stranger. We hear about this in the Old Testament. Be kind to everyone you meet, because he or she could be a god or goddess in disguise. It begins in Greece. You get the knock on the door. You feed the stranger. You give them rest. You allow them to sleep. You bathe them. You make them feel at home. That is the operative word here. You make them feel at home, which was an invaluable thing throughout the ancient world. Only on the next day, after your stranger feels comfortable, feels peaceful, then you say, and I love this line, by what name did your parents call you? What a beautiful, tender way to begin a friendship, to begin to say you are safe in this strange, strange world. However, it also sets up a couple of things. One is the modern counterpart of this, which the Greeks called philoxenia. It's the love of the stranger, the love of new ideas, the love of different customs coming in. Maybe we can learn something from these people, right? Into what became xenophobia. Isn't that a strange thing that out of this gorgeous custom that helped create the Greek miracle, what did we retain? We retained xenophobia, which is the fear or even the hatred of strangers or strange ideas. So in this case, what is played out in the Odyssey by the poet known as Homer is something that would have been very familiar to everyone that Homer, the storyteller, the bard, the rhapsode, as they sometimes called them. That's the origin of rhapsody, which is such a beautiful idea. Going around palace to palace, the citadel, sometimes athletic competitions, and telling the story is a kind of coded parable for what we need to do to become one people, Justine. We need to be kind to each other. We need to be open to other ideas. And if we don't, if we treat the stranger miserably or worse, attempt to kill them, murder them, be inhospitable, then chaos erupts. The Odyssey is a story about a man who has been deranged by the savagery of 10 years of war and is wounded, not just in the body. We have millions of those stories, but he's wounded in the soul. He has literally lost his soul. He needs to recoup the soul, redeem himself in order to get home. And so many of the encounters, like with the Cyclops and the Laestrygonians and different places, these are all twisted stories of what happens when we're not hospitable to each other. And when he gets home, what does he find on Ithaca, the mythical home, the archetypal home of all time now? We learn that there are 108 suitors. It's a very mythical number. And what it has always reflected Buddhist, Hindu, African, Asian, Native American mythology is an enormous change is about to happen here. 108 suitors have been violating Odysseus and Penelope's home. And for this reason, the cosmos itself is upside down. The entire universe, as we know by all of the different

0: What is a modern equivalency, would you say? We're moving from chaos to order. How do we do that in our modern day? And who is it that might be construed as the suitors?
1: Well, that's a combustible question.
0: Yes.
1: Thank you for those. One way to consider, and remember, these are reflections that people have been considering since the book was first published, if you will, made public in the 7th century in Greece, and that is that this is a possible metaphor for colonizing.
0: Mm.
1: The different adventures when Odysseus is moving from island to island to island, some scholars believe this is what was happening when the Greeks moved to Sicily and then this island and that island. Today, the suitors could be someone who is moving from their world to another world to start a war, to take over the oil rights, the wind rights, whatever that might be, and saying, if you don't agree with me, we are going to do what? We are going to eliminate you. And what does that make the world feel? Everybody is against everybody else.
0: Yes.
1: And that can wound you spiritually, physically. It can destroy your world. It also means a world of lost souls. So that's what I keep going back to again and again. This is extremely important today. I was in college during the Vietnam War and learned that twice as many returning veterans had committed suicide than had died in Vietnam. Now, after Iraq and Afghanistan, we have four times as many suicides. Why? Because when the soldier comes home and is not taken care of, or he has not learned how to heal himself or herself, chaos erupts. So this is one of the mind-boggling notions for me. When Odysseus, the name and the word, goes to Italy, and Virgil takes the story and redoes it or continues it as what we know as the Aeneid, what he heard in his Italian ear was Ulysses. That's what he heard when he heard Odysseus. So the name changes to Ulysses. Now, why is that important? James Hillman, one of our great depth psychologists, traced down the etymology. It means healed scar.
0: Mm.
1: That's what comes out of the story, that Odysseus / Ulysses is that rare soldier or rare person in life who does not wait for the miracle to get change back, does not wait for an enormous amount of money to come in, does not victimize himself or herself. The great warrior hero, like an Odysseus, learns to heal himself. And that, to me, is one of the standing glories of the Odyssey. It takes him 10 years. Why? When we are deeply, deeply wounded by life, we don't just go to Esalen for the weekend. Even, and I'm speaking as someone who taught there for 30 years.
0: Yeah.
1: But that's a metaphor. It's a metaphor. We aren't healed overnight. True healing of the deep, deep wound, which is what Odysseus has suffered in war, takes time. And the scar is our story. Our stories are the scars in which we reveal to the world, this is how I came back home. This is how I solved this problem or that turmoil. Remember, Odysseus constantly refers himself not as heroic, but he says, I'm the man of grief. I am the man of trouble. I am the man of pain. I believe, Justine, that people around the world, when they hear that, men and women alike, people of all cultures, identify. We are all in pain, in trouble, in suffering in different parts of the world. The big question, that great drama, great art, great music constantly asks us is, can you heal yourself?
0: Mm-hmm.
1: It's one of the, Van Morrison has a great song. Are you healed? Are you healed? Have you got healed? Have you got healed?
0: Yeah.
1: And the story in 24 chapters asks again and again, is he healed yet?

0: Is he healed yet? What's taking him so long?
1: Right.
0: This is what we ask each other. What's taking you so long? It takes time.
1: But as you say, yeah. Phil, the scar, in the scar is the story, and the story is the healing. The scar isn't an ongoing trauma. It's something else.
0: Yes. It's the evidence that we have healed rather than an open wound. And sometimes we meet people who are still in the grief. I won't say stuck, but we are mired in the grief from childhood abuse, from a car accident, from the depredations of war or disease, all these things. But will you stay there? The Odyssey asks again and again, have you found the method to heal yourself? It's a beautiful thing. So that in my reading, chapter 9 in the Odyssey is one of the two great turning points. And the metaphor I use is this. When Odysseus is given, released, if you will, by Calypso, who asks him, why won't you stay with me? I will make you immortal. I will make love to you day and night for the rest of eternity.
1: Quite tempting.
0: Very tempting, right? And she says, what's wrong? Why won't you stay with me? And I'm paraphrasing because different translators will render this in different ways. He turns to her and says, because you're not Penelope. Mm. It's one of the most romantic lines in all of literature. You are not Penelope. And what he's inferring is my destiny is to go home again.
1: So it's his love for Penelope that's really driving him. Even beyond wisdom, it's love.
0: Wisdom is love. Love is wisdom. So armed with this, he builds a raft, goes for day, I think it's 19 days until Poseidon realizes this is who it is, throws up a huge storm. And then in a very poignant notion here, this is a man who has been gone for 19 and a half years or so. And the storm splinters the raft. Homer is such a poet, right? That's almost redundant.
2: Yeah.
0: He's holding on to the last splinter of the rudder of the raft. And I believe this is the first instance in all of world literature. He thinks about letting go. He's contemplating suicide. This is the first example anywhere of this. Why? Because it's painful. He has been gone for so long. There's no internet. He doesn't know what's happening back on Ithaca. But he holds on, and I believe it's the thought of Penelope and Telemachus, his wife and his son, makes him hold on for one more minute and allows him to survive. Now comes the turning point. He crashes on Phaeacia, which is modern Corfu. They are welcome. They don't ask him who he is yet. They bathe him, they give him food and drink, and then, this is so glorious, they bring in a bard. And they say, sing for us, sing for us. There's something so beautiful about what the Greeks are signaling here. Part of our hospitality is to share our music and our stories. That's what makes us feel home, even when we travel around the world. If we can hear a song, so he hears a song, but what does he hear? He hears the story about the Trojan War from this famous bard, and Odysseus begins to weep. He is hearing that within his lifetime, he has become a legend. And the king asks, have we offended you? Have we done something wrong? Why are you weeping? This is such a powerful, heroic story. And Odysseus says, I am weeping because I am the man of whom your bard is singing. He's been in disguise, of course. So now, this is the point I hope your listeners can take home. I hope they will retain this when they see the movie or they find the translation of their own heart's desire. The moment Odysseus says, as we all do, Justine, that is one story. Let me tell you my version of my own life. Let me tell you my story. Now, Odysseus turns from warrior to storyteller, and redemption is now possible.
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1: So here we are. He's now singing his own story. And Phil, I'm going to, a little aside here. The major IMAX movie, The Odyssey, is out. But I researched and I went back and I found, actually it was in Italian, but I found this old film called Ulysses with Kirk Douglas. You know, and it's a wonderful, it's not a spectacular wars and all of that. It really demonstrates, in my opinion, that understory that you so represent. The major thing isn't the action about it. It's the relationships and what's going on psychologically, let's say. And I'm thinking, too, that the Odyssey is maybe the first time that PTSD is really being illustrated. And I know that there is a project, the Wounded Warrior Project, called Project Odyssey. So this really is warrior returning.
2: Thank you for that. You nuanced what is so important here. For the sake of an enormously expensive movie, you have to go wide. You have to go popular. I understand that decision. So most filmmakers, and there have been a couple dozen versions over the years, plus operas, plus plays and so on, they go for the middle portion of the book, chapters 9 through 12, when Odysseus is actually rendering the story of the great adventures, the encounters with the Cyclops, the Laestrygonians, the cannibals, Scylla and Charybdis. These are all exciting. I think what they are the projections of someone who is in deep, deep grief. He's describing what happens. This is very Gurdjieffian, by the way. This would jibe well with so much depth psychology, where the exhortation is, don't fall asleep. Be alert. It's a spiritual message that the world has always known. In the Odyssey, we see what happens when Odysseus falls asleep or the crew falls asleep. They encounter monsters. And on some level, wounded warriors know this better than anybody else. You fall asleep and suddenly the horrors of war come back to you. But also the horrors of guilt. Because Odysseus, like many of the others, he went berserk. There are Greek equivalents of this in the last stages of the war. He performs savage acts. The very first adventure after the war, he goes crazy into the land of the Cicones. And I think it's Homer's way of saying, you leave war, you just don't become yourself all over again. This has a lasting effect. So the adventures are the projection of what happens when we fall asleep, the monsters of reason will visit us, but also the horrors of seduction. That's what the sirens represent. And Circe, or Kirke, as the Greeks would call her, and Calypso. I remember James Hillman once telling a group of us, every time you try to seduce somebody, you lose some soul.
1: Mm.
2: Every time you allow yourself to be seduced, you lose some soul. Versus genuine love, the deep, deep, equal embrace of two lovers and so on. So every time Odysseus gets into a seduction scene, he loses himself a little bit more. And slowly but surely, he finds a way to heal himself. That's what's happening in the middle books. Now, what's uncanny, if you read this, is that all this takes place in the first 12 books, split beautifully, symmetrically right down the middle. It's all the adventures. Odysseus arrives home on Ithaca in book 13. It's literally halfway through. So Homer is saying, this is what happens to the soul when we're a long way from home, when we have done something that has twisted us or hurt someone else. We have to take that one in. If we have hurt, violated someone else, we will pay a deep, deep psychological price for this. The last 12 books of the Odyssey are what it's like then to be home and try to heal ourselves. That's what Dr. Edward Tick is part of this gorgeous, this very important project called the Wounded Warrior. And he's using the Odyssey. He actually takes warriors, wounded warriors of all kinds, back to Greece now to find a way to get healed. And one way is say, what's your story? What's your story? Tell us your story.
1: You know, in the telling of story and in my own personal experience, when I tell the story out loud, whatever it is, and maybe I've told it many, many times, but I'm telling it to a new person and they're witnessing me, they're receiving it without judgment. I feel like they're seeing me. Phil, I learn something about myself.
2: Oh, see, that's symmetrical with this, because Homer does something that cuts to the heart of the greatest theater, from Shakespeare to Eugene O'Neill, the greatest artwork from Michelangelo to David Hockney, who just passed recently, and that is casts a spell. Homer uses two words that I don't believe are used anywhere else in Greek literature. The first is to describe what happens when Odysseus says, let me tell you what happened in my voice. Thelgain is this Greek word to describe the spell that is cast, like Spalding Gray. Remember the great Spalding Gray? When he would tell a story, people couldn't breathe. They couldn't breathe. But then the other half of this, which only could have been written by someone who saw this happening when he himself was spinning tails, Homer must have seen the spell that he cast. So the audience then is responding with Kalethmos. They have fallen under the spell. If you've been in a great movie, I remember being at the premiere of Apocalypse Now, and people, you could hear the proverbial pin drop. The spell is what's important here. Why? Because we're now outside of time and space. Mm-hmm. Time stands still. And it's in that, what the Greeks used to call the infinite moment, in which the healing finally takes place. It's not in real time. It's not just in it's not in chronological time. It's outside of time and space. That's the beauty and the importance of theater, but then also reading. In this way, just one more comment on that. There was a very obscure writer in the early 19th century. He was a supernatural writer. Some say one of the first science fiction writers, Arthur Machen, who says, when you are trying to comprehend the world's greatest art, Beethoven's Ninth, Vermeer's Women in Blue Reading a Letter, Louise Bourgeois' sculptures, Homer's Odyssey, it cannot be explained logically. What is at the heart of the world's greatest art is intangible. You can't express the excellence. He says, all we can do is bow down before this. Why? Because we're in a place that catches our breath, takes our breath away. Why? That is what we have longed for since we were children. And it's what we have longed for when we're an adult. We are wounded. We're not quite ourselves. And we go to art, music, poetry to become ourselves all over again.
1: It's so true in my experience. And I'm just reminded, as you say that, something that takes our breath away. And there's a point in the book when Odysseus gets to Ithaca, but he's disguised. You know, he's going in disguise. And he enters a palace, and the first one creature he meets is Argus, his loyal dog. Well, I cried. I think you cried. I think we all cried. So tell us about the meeting with Argus.
2: Thank you. Several years ago, I finally made my way, after many years of traveling all around Greece, to Ithaca, because it's 4 hours by ferry off the mainland. It takes an effort to get there, which it should. It's Ithaca, right? So I finally get there. And I make my way up to the reputed ruins of Odysseus and Penelope's castle, citadel, palace. And I come across these twisted stone steps, a staircase leading up to the palace. And it catches my breath. I suddenly remember reading this passage with my father back in Detroit in the 1950s with our dog, Copper, lying next to us. And my dad stopping and saying, "Isn't this amazing? Argus, Odysseus's dog, has waited for him faithfully for 20 years. It was at that moment when I decided I need to write this book. I need to write my version of what is the emotional, soulful understory of this great adventure story. And so I was thrilled recently when I saw Christopher Nolan on Colbert, one of Colbert's last shows, and a 21-minute interview. And the very last question, which you and I might have asked first, but Colbert asked last, was, "What made you write this story or make this movie?" Which is a great origin story. He says, "Didn't have a dog when I was a kid. Didn't have one when we raised my three kids. Too busy. Finally got the dog. And when I first held our new dog, I remembered the scene with Odysseus and Argus, and I decided to make the movie." Why? Why? Argus symbolizes devotion. Represents something we deeply, deeply loved when we were young. And on a symbolic level, for all you psychologists out there and artists, our instinctual self. Our dogs remind us of our instinct versus constantly our reasonable, rational self. It also represents love. Love, it is what has drawn Odysseus home again.
1: Argus or any of our dogs, as we know, they offer us unconditional love.
2: Yes. It also symbolizes, because the suitors have kicked this poor dog out of the palace. So it has been living on scraps for years. This is a vivid way. Remember, Carl Jung once said, never say just a symbol. Argus represents kicking people out of your home. Kicking people out of their home, kicking immigrants out. This is what happens. This is a reduction of our humanity. So people weep. You don't even have to know the whole story. But the image there is one of the most painted images in Western art. Mosaics go all the way back to Pompeii. We have Pompeii versions of this because it reminds us of the beauty of hospitality and the price, I think, the cultural soul pays when we kick people and animals out of our homes.
1: And when we don't take care of the land it goes back to what we were talking about earlier, hospitality. I want to talk about another thing, and it's beauty and the relevance of beauty, which is not just a decorative force, but something much more than that. So tell me, what in Greek mythology does beauty represent?
2: Beauty for the Greeks, kalos, represents a gift from the gods. It represents the exemplar, the acme of what a healthy person. Beauty is always a symbol of health as well. Someone who's not beautiful, there's a suspicion he or she is not healthy. Beauty is healthy, but it's also combustible. So in my previous book, Who Stole the Arms of the Venus de Milo, I write about the power of this image, this statue. One of the two or three most famous statues in the world represents the very moment in Greek history when the Trojan War is ignited. There's a beauty contest up in Mount Olympus, and Zeus himself is asked to judge who is the most beautiful woman in the world. But his wife Hera is looming over him, and he knows, I am not going to get into this. There's Athena. Right? So he decides his young prince, Paris, is going to just determine this between Aphrodite, Athena, and Hera. And the other two goddesses bribe him. I'll make you powerful. I'll make you the greatest warrior. The 17-year-old shepherd boy, all alone in the mountains, doesn't care. Aphrodite drops her robe. and says, if you choose me, I will give you the hand and the love. That's what's so important here. I guarantee she will fall in love with you. Helen of Sparta, the face that launched a thousand ships, the beauty. So this boy goes over to Sparta, takes her back. Now, according to Ovid, many other writers, playwrights included, they all say she went willingly. We cannot demonize Helen. They are both under a spell.
1: But wasn't she married at the time?
2: She was married to Menelaus, but he had abducted her. And some, like Bettany Hughes, the great scholar from the UK, says this was not a marriage of equals. She was forced into this. So that's what's underlying this tremendous image of beauty. The beauty can bring two people together. It relates, it reveals the order, the ultimate order of the universe, but it's also combustible because it evokes envy. Mm-hmm. It invokes war. Who is Aphrodite's lover? Mars, Ares, the god of war. So the formula you get in the very beginning that results in the Trojan War is that beauty can make you whole, make you healed. It can also lead to anger, hatred, and war. And the Odyssey, the Iliad and the Odyssey together play this out.
1: I wanted to go back then to the moment we're talking about the sirens and their beautiful song. Okay, so the beauty of their song is intoxicating. It is enchanting. It will enchant someone. And so Odysseus uses beeswax for all of his sailors so they won't hear the song. But he himself chooses to hear the song, but is lashed to the mast so that he won't be tempted to leave and go follow the song. So I'm just wondering, Phil, what is enchanting us these days? And what mast are we needing to lash ourselves to not get off track?
2: Beautiful setup. The sirens are bird women. They're half bird and half women. And they sing a song that was so enchanting to the ancients, we still use the word today. Sirens are temptresses, right? But what are they singing? This has mystified scholars for many, many centuries. One version, according to Robert Graves and others, is that they are promising you the ultimate beauty, the ultimate love. You can have us. We are gorgeous. You can ravish us and so on. But the other is, we will tell you all of the answers of the world. So they are trying to lure you in with the very thing that Goethe writes about in Faust. The deep vain desire to know everything, to experience everything, forbidden love, forbidden knowledge. And so Odysseus, this is part of the deep, deep change that's really pertinent to us now. He says he's learned that his men keep falling asleep and they are very susceptible to temptation. They are constantly getting drunk, seducing young women, princesses, and so on. So he has to put the beeswax so they don't hear it. But he needs to prove to himself that he can hear the siren song. But now he is bigger than that because his ultimate goal is to return home. To return. That's what the original title of this, the whole poem was. It was called The Return. He wants to go back again. So this is a way to say, I am beyond the world of seduction now. Think about this in terms of the modern world of glamour. You know, glamour is an old Scottish word that means seduce. It means enchant. It means spell. So glamour magazines, the glamour of the whole fashion world, the glamour of Hollywood, the glamour of the new car that will change your life. It's all an illusion. That's part of the gorgeous beauty of the Odyssey. We have to learn to say no to the untrue glamour of the world. Why? Because we still need to get home again. And what is home? It's our true self. It's our deep soul. It's the people that we love. If we are turned aside by the glamour of the world, we will never get home again.
1: I'm just reminded of car ads are the sirens. They are offering us all of it, all of it. If you buy this car, you're going to have all of these gifts in your life, and they enchant us with their ads, don't they?
2: They do, and if we fall for that, we are forever at sea, which is what happened with Odysseus and all of his men. They represent, the fallen crew represents what the Arthurian knights who didn't get to the Grail Castle represent, those who fall or succumb to temptation over and over and over again. Now, in contrast to that, Penelope is strong. She's not just faithful. That can be really sentimental. And even the sentiment, the treacly side of the word devotion, she is true to her deep self. She is true to her husband, her son, who she's been raising alone. And she is true, Justine, to the land. Mm. Homer is the first ecologist. He writes so beautifully about the orchards, the beauty of the natural world around Ithaca. And it's Penelope who preserves all of this. And I like to think of her walking around the palace there on Ithaca like she's walking through a labyrinth, the beautiful labyrinths of Crete and those that have now been revived all around the world. And she has to stay true with cunning, with shrewdness over and over again to avoid the temptation to say, he's not coming home again. Maybe I'll just marry one of these young bucks. The way that she weaves the shroud that she then unweaves night after night after night is Homer's equivalent of Odysseus's ruse of the Trojan horse. To me, this is the first balanced view between men and women in world literature. Penelope is every bit as strong and lovable as Odysseus is. They deserve each other.
1: And she also is the one after he gets back, but he's still dressed as a beggar, and she doesn't really quite recognize him. But even then, she establishes or suggests or says, okay, I'm going to marry the suitor who can string the magical bow. So there's the contest of the bow, like in Bow and Arrows, and this special bow. So again, her cunning to know to do this. So not only undoing the shroud, but now the contest of the bow. It shows her intelligence. And I just have to add to this, because I know I want to fit this in before we end our conversation, about the rise of the feminine. So often in the book, it's the feminine who comes to heal or rescue or whatever it is. So talk about what you know about the rise of the feminine.
2: It's surprising, even after myriad rereadings of this, it's not just the stereotypical view of the heroic man that gets Odysseus back again. It's not male brute strength. It's not all male heroic behavior all around him. It's five women. Athena, the divine guide, but then Calypso, Circe, Nausicaa, the beautiful princess there on Phaeacia, and finally Penelope at home. Odysseus has to learn the five aspects of women, female powers, that will guide him home again. He has lost his intuition. He's lost his sensitivity. He needs them to get home again. And then finally, in the way that I'm wrapping up my entire book, then, The Wisdom of the Odyssey, is once they test each other back at the palace, and they have gotten rid of, let's put it that way, the suitors in this terrible bloodbath at the end in order to restore home, to make a future possible. Then they go to bed together. And as one of my wonderful favorite translations goes, and then they shared their delight together. Isn't that a beautiful way of describing going to bed together with the person that you love? Now, but it gets better. At this moment, Penelope, after they've had their joy, is another translation, Penelope turns to him and says, come tell me of thine ordeal, because my heart will not weary of your stories. And then Odysseus begins to say, this is what's happened for me for 20 years. Now, that's a very male thing. We've seen this in literature ad infinitum. Now, in a beautiful way to cap the entire story up, Odysseus turns to Penelope and says, now you tell me your stories. What has happened here for the last 20 years? I had no idea that you were in such danger or that our son was in danger. And now she becomes the storyteller. This is one of the great symmetries in all of literature for me.
1: Exactly. Exactly. Oh, my goodness. It's a cliffhanger here. We're going to have to pause in our conversation and just invite readers to go into this book. And just, I remind you, 24 lessons, life lessons. I mean, you not only tell the story, but you're guiding us with questions to follow up in our own lives. So thank you so much, Phil. Thank you. Thank you. I've been speaking with Phil Cousineau, and he is the author of The Wisdom of the Odyssey, 24 Life Lessons from Homer's Epic. And if you want to learn more about his work, you can go to his website, philcousineau.com. And he spells his last name C-O-U-S-I-N-E-A-U, philcousineau.com. Or you can get there through the New Dimensions website, newdimensions.org, where you'll find more than 2,000 programs in our archive. I'm Justine Willis-Toms. I want to thank you for listening to New Dimensions. I invite you, please do join us again. This is program number 3,863.
0: 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Our executive producer is Justine Willis-Toms. 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

0: 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I'm Aisha Roscoe.
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8: From WHYY in Philadelphia, this is Fresh Air Weekend. I'm Tanya Mosley in Los Angeles. Today, New Yorker staff writer Gia Tolentino. She coined the term Instagram face. 7 years later, we talk about how current beauty standards are changing our relationship to reality.
9: It seems more explicitly anti-human right now than ever before. 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
8: Also, we talk with writer Lee Sung-jin. He's the creator of the Netflix series Beef. The second season is a story about class and blackmail at an exclusive country club. Lee writes what he knows. 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And that's after spending 2 decades in comedy writers' rooms where he was often the only Asian person in the room.
10: That's what people thought of me when I was starting. I was a diversity hire.
8: That's coming up on Fresh Air Weekend. First, the news.
11: Live from NPR News in Washington, I'm Windsor Johnston. Israeli Prime Minister Benjamin Netanyahu is rejecting the 15-point roadmap for Gaza discussed with the United States by President Trump's Board of Peace. Netanyahu says Israeli forces will not withdraw until Hamas is fully disarmed. NPR's Anas Baba reports from Gaza.
12: Speaking at the opening of a government meeting Sunday, Netanyahu said Israel rejects the roadmap and will not carry out any withdrawal until Hamas gives up all its weapons. He called for what he described as real disarmament, not fictitious disarmament. The position puts Israel at odds with last month's roadmap from President Trump's Board of Peace, which envisions Hamas disarmament alongside a phased Israeli military withdrawal and a transition toward Palestinian governance. That dispute comes as Israel still controls roughly 70% of Gaza, according to Palestinian officials and aid agencies. Netanyahu also said that, as long as he remains prime minister, there will be no Palestinian state in Gaza or the West Bank. Anas Baba, NPR News, Gaza.
11: 2 helicopter pilots have died fighting a massive wildfire in central Utah. Caroline Ballard of member station KUER reports the blaze is about 24% contained.
13: The Friday morning crash ignited a fire around the craft, which made it unsafe to get close to the site. On Saturday, search and rescue crews were able to access the area and confirm the 2 deaths. The heavy lift helicopter was one of 7 assigned to the massive wide mouth 2 fire. So far, it's burned more than 110,000 acres in central Utah, about 3 hours south of Salt Lake City. The FAA and National Transportation Safety Board will investigate the crash. Intense and at times unpredictable fire conditions have fueled a deadly summer. For NPR News, I'm Caroline Ballard.
11: Trading on Wall Street this week will likely be dominated by the latest report on inflation. NPR's Raphael Nam says the updated figures come at a time of uncertainty for the economy.
14: A big question is whether we'll see inflation pick up again after a fairly benign report for June. The Federal Reserve last month kept interest rates steady, but it was a divided vote, with some policymakers believing the central bank should have raised them. But a rate hike is still very much on the table. A lot will depend on what happens with inflation. It may not be an easy call, though. A report last week showed significant weakness in the labor market, and that could make some policymakers hesitant to raise rates at a time of weak employment. The Fed has some time, though. Its next policy meeting is not until September. Rafael Nam, NPR News.
11: This is NPR News in Washington. Pop star Taylor Swift's music has disappeared from several videos posted on President Trump's TikTok account. The muted posts include a November montage honoring Trump that featured Swift's songs Father Figure. It's unclear why the audio was removed. Swift had endorsed Kamala Harris in the 2024 presidential election. Hollywood is continuing to set summer box office records. NPR's Bob Mondello has more.
15: Going into this weekend, after just 7 days in theaters, Spider-Man Brand New Day had posted $500 million in ticket sales in North America. That's faster than any movie in history.
16: But you're in danger. What? Please, you just have to trust me. Come on.
15: Estimates have Spidey zipping past $1.5 billion worldwide by Sunday. Meanwhile, Christopher Nolan's IMAX epic, The Odyssey, has reached $1 billion in ticket sales worldwide. And though there's no snappy Oddest Spider catchphrase for them as a box office phenomenon, they're doing better than Barbenheimer did in 2023.
17: Hi, Barbie!
18: Hi, Ken!
15: All of which
18: Hi,
15: has Barbie. Industry analysts predicting a $4 billion summer for North American cinemas and Hollywood's first $10 billion domestic year since 2019. Bob Mondello, NPR News.
11: A new Reuters Ipsos poll finds broad bipartisan support for tougher oversight of social media companies. 61% of Americans favor stronger regulation, while 66% support age verification laws to keep children under 16 off the platforms. 85% say social media can be addictive for children. This is NPR.
19: 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And the Public Welfare Foundation, committed to advancing transformative youth and criminal justice reforms.

0: This is Fresh Air Weekend. I'm Tanya Mosley. Something strange is happening to the human face. Plastic surgery in the U.S. is increasingly designed to be invisible, and it's working. Faces are being lifted, filled, and reshaped to look naturally youthful and at the same time unnatural. My guest today, writer Gia Tolentino, says this new era of cosmetic enhancement is quietly changing the way people think about aging and what we believe a real face should look like. In her latest New Yorker piece, Our Plastic Surgery Nightmare, Tolentino reports that cosmetic procedures like Botox and fillers, once associated with middle age, are now becoming popular for teenagers, with plastic surgeons reporting a significant uptick of patients under 30. Some are even posting photos online asking strangers whether a facelift is their only hope. One influencer got famous by striking his jawline with a hammer as part of the online movement known as looks maxing. Other young men followed suit. And artificial intelligence trained on millions of these new faces is generating new beauty standards. Tolentino argues that what's changing isn't just our appearance, it's our relationship to reality. Her argument is that when every face can be optimized, filtered, or surgically refined, the face itself begins to lose its status as evidence of a life lived. She argues that the thing we've long treated as a window into another person is becoming less human and more like a product. Gia Tolentino is a staff writer at The New Yorker and the best-selling author of the essay collection Trick Mirror. 7 years ago, she coined the phrase Instagram face, capturing the beauty ideal of the social media era. Her new essay asks what that face has become. And Gia Tolentino, welcome back to Fresh Air.
1: Thank you so much for having me.
0: Okay, as I mentioned to you, this piece has hit a nerve, and so much of the reaction is basically, yes, we are seeing this, we are feeling this, what can we actually do about it? And the same thing actually happened 7 years ago when you coined this term Instagram face. And so I thought before we actually get into your latest piece, remind us what Instagram face is or was.
1: Right. So sometime last decade, if you were on Instagram, you probably noticed that most of the most prominent, most highly visible faces, who generally all belong to white female influencers, they started to kind of converge on a singular face. I remember someone, a makeup artist, described it as a sexy baby tiger. You know, it was the kind of Kim Kardashian looks like Kendall Jenner, looks like Bella Hadid, looks like Emily Ratajkowski. There was this kind of convergence of the face towards a certain mean that seemed to me to be very overtly shaped by the algorithm. The face looked like the beauty filters that Snapchat and Instagram provided to kind of lift your cheeks and plump your lips and, you know, make your eyes bigger and make your chin a little more heart-shaped. And you could press a button or you could use Facetune to digitally alter your face to fit this kind of algorithmically approved beauty standard. Like, this was a face that the algorithm liked. If your face looked like this, you would get more views on your pictures. And then, you know, concurrently, there were these technologies. This was kind of the rise of injectables, Botox, filler, these little tweaks that you could do in real life to match the tweaks that you could do digitally. And I wanted to write about it then because it just seemed interesting that faces were becoming the same, that these highly visible faces were becoming the same, and the incentives didn't necessarily seem to be coming from within. They seemed to be coming from without. And I wondered, what is going to happen in the future? And now we're kind of living in the future.
0: Right. So for those who aren't online enough to really pick up the changes over the last 7 years, paint a picture for us. What is coming out of this new era on our screens? Not just on our screens, too, but also in real life. What are we actually seeing? What does this new aesthetic actually look like?
1: So this began as kind of niche behavior among the professionally beautiful, the wealthy and famous. But the desire trickles down because those faces are necessarily visually overrepresented. And what those women do trickles down into the desire for the general population. And in the nearly let's say, decade that has elapsed, when I was starting to research this piece, I started just Googling cities in the United States. I started Googling mid-sized cities everywhere outside the coasts to check, you know, how widespread is this behavior actually? There are some proxies like the Reddit for r/plasticsurgery. It has almost as many weekly visitors as the Reddit forum for r/running, you know. Hmm. So there are some proxies where you can tell this is becoming a quite generalized interest. If you are on social media, you see the way that people's faces have become uncanny. The foreheads are freezing. The lips are plump. Instagram face has kind of trickled down to the general population. You can get it at your local strip mall, basically anywhere you are in the U.S., and people certainly do. And now the faces of the rich and famous and professionally beautiful, now it's changing. Now there's facelifts. Now there's these invisible facelifts. They're the flickers of desire in the general population, people being like, well, should I get a facelift at age 30? This seems to be the next wave of what's happening, that the facelifts are becoming the kind of soon-to-be-normalized desire.
2: Yeah, and the facelifts themselves are providing a look that maybe is taking us in another direction of trying to look more natural. You mentioned some of those more popular Reddit pages. There are also so many plastic surgeons now who have these accounts that are very popular, showing before and afters of these deep plane facelifts, which aren't for the faint of heart.
1: You know, it's interesting, right? The Instagram face, the procedures themselves were kind of fundamentally nonviolent, a little needle there, back to the office, right? But people kind of looked obviously altered. The Kardashians are the easiest proxy for this. You could see their faces changing in real time. Kim Kardashian published a selfie book called Selfish, where you could see how her face had changed. The work was on display, even though the procedures themselves were fairly minor. The facelift is interesting because the procedure itself is kind of extraordinarily violent. You're severing all these layers of muscle and fat and fascia. Bridget Reed did a piece for New York Magazine where she describes a plastic surgeon lifting the face off of its bones like a Halloween mask and rearranging it. Mm-hmm. But the results are almost supernatural. You know, there's almost something mystical and Gnostic about it, where there's this, they kind of imply this complex secret knowledge. And as you mentioned, there's kind of a cottage industry that has been growing over the last decade because these things are interesting to look at on screens. We love looking at faces. And we love looking at faces because, as I was writing, you know, the face is traditionally how we come to know each other, how we, the first glimpse we have of a person's temperament and soul and life history and disposition.
2: Right. I mean, it tells us, it answers so many questions. Also, you can tell if a person is tired. You can tell if they're sick. You can tell their emotions. Do they laugh a lot by their laugh lines?
1: Exactly.
2: It's a marker of allowing us to see if we can even trust a person. I mean, you're basically arguing that we're entering a world where these faces don't communicate because Botox and some of these other treatments freeze the face. We're losing the ability to read one another.
1: Yeah, absolutely. I mean, it seems like you were saying, there are plastic surgeons on Instagram and TikTok. There are all of these influencers that are just for kind of forensically analyzing what people may and may not have done. We love to look at faces. We're still looking at faces. But increasingly, online, especially if you are a girl or you're a woman, your feed is likely tailored towards these sort of things. The face is being presented to us as a consumer guide and a disciplinary manual rather than a human repository of disposition and life. And you know, I don't think this in and of itself, I don't think individually there's anything immoral or wrong about plasticity, about changing your looks. You know, individually, these cases are not very interesting to me and not worth, you know, judging on an individual level whatsoever. But it just does seem collectively like that shift has happened, that the face is not something that, especially if you are socialized as a woman, that you're looking at for human information, that you want human information and experience to show on your face. It's really being reconfigured as kind of an object that should stand up under digital surveillance.
2: If you're just joining us, my guest is New Yorker staff writer Gia Tolentino. Her new piece, Our Plastic Surgery Nightmare, is about the rise of undetectable cosmetic surgery and what it's doing to our grip on reality. We'll continue our conversation after a short break. I'm Tanya Mosley, and this is Fresh Air Weekend.
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0: This is Fresh Air Weekend. I'm Tanya Mosley. Let's get back to my conversation with Gia Tolentino of The New Yorker. Her latest piece is about the new era of invisible plastic surgery and why she says it's eroding our connection to reality. Aside from the $100,000 facelifts, what are those who are not in the top brackets doing?
1: It's a lot of injectables. You know, I think there's kind of the non-surgical facelift that a lot of people, that's certainly quite popular in the suburbs of Houston where I grew up, where it's like just well-placed Botox and filler to shape, you know, you can put it in your jawline to thin your cheeks. You know, you can kind of lift your brow with Botox. You can kind of plump and reshape your face. People are getting eye lifts. You know, they're getting blepharoplasties on their upper and lower lids. Mm. There's kind of threads you can get in your forehead to lift. There's neck lifts. There's mini lipo. There's all sorts of stuff. There's the realm of just constant facial resurfacing with laser. And, you know, and all of these things, you know, again, it's like individually, whatever, right? You know, individually, let people live. However, collectively, it just, what is this reframing the face as?
0: Mm-hmm. It's not just our faces either.

0: prescribed or incentivized or, you know, or okayed. It's what is prescribed is just a perpetual work, a perpetual outlay of money and time, and most importantly, concern. A sense of the self as something that must always be optimized, perfected, improved. And, you know, this is, beauty standards have been punitive, disciplinary. They have served the interests of those in power for basically all of human history and every human culture. But there's something interesting about it right now in that it seems more explicitly anti-human right now than ever before. Mm-hmm. There seemed to be something that's dovetailing with the age of AI. And AI is where the consequences of Instagram face, they are already quite clear, right? The fact that so many of the most visible women on the internet kind of resemble each other, have this look that if you're on Instagram, you can probably close your eyes and summon, you know, the mm-hmm. fact that that is kind of what a woman on the internet looks like to the data scraping engines that are powering AI. You know, the Washington Post did this great investigation a couple of years ago. They asked, you know, AI image generators, multiple of them, to produce an image of a normal woman. Almost every face that was generated was white, young, and beautiful.
1: Right.
0: You know, there's already been such a distinct effect. And one wonders, AI is something that I personally, you know, take issue with for the way that it kind of programmatically positions what is specifically human as inferior for being specifically human, for being bounded, for being imperfect. When in fact, our boundedness, our imperfection, our kind of immanence, that's the best thing about us. That's what makes us actually human. And so the way that all of this is manifesting through the face is really what I wanted to write about.
1: One of the paradoxes at the center of this essay is also that plastic surgery is becoming both detectable and more extreme at the same time. And the Mar-a-Lago face in particular is a good example of this. Can you describe it for us?
0: I feel kind of a fondness for what's called Mar-a-Lago face because it's almost like it's almost quaint, you know. So Mar-a-Lago face is if you have observed the faces of the women of the second Trump administration, this is Mar-a-Lago face. It's kind of like Instagram face. It's as if kind of the Kardashian-esque beauty standard of 2016 has ported itself 10 years later to the seat of American power and added quite a lot of makeup to it. It's what plastic surgery used to be, where it flaunts itself, where it kind of flaunts its lack of relationship to human reality, which I find kind of funny and I find almost quaint. And it also, you know, there's a way in which it mirrors the actual political policy as of the Trump administration, where power is displayed in proudly disconnecting from reality altogether. And in that way,
1: so you're saying that these Botox and filler faces and the approach to governing are basically the same gesture.
0: It's saying that what is given, what is human, doesn't matter. I'm going to slash it to bits and, you know, put some gold and lipstick on it. And we're going to, you know, it's the equivalent of the Trump ballroom, basically, in human face form. And, you know, there's also something it's so aggressively female. You know, there's something. This is certainly not a new observation, but it's very interesting to watch, you know, people that are very much against trans healthcare, gender affirming, you know, medical care, display a beauty look that is nothing if not gender affirming. It's fundamentally gender affirming surgery, like much plastic surgery is.
1: So for like a Mar-a-Lago woman, she's performing maximal femininity. And for the
0: totally.
1: Men, this looks maxing. They're kind of surgically building maximal maleness.
0: Totally.
1: It's almost like drag.
0: It's drag, which is why it's always been so funny to me to see Republicans be so against drag and children's exposure to drag and against, again, like trans-affirming, gender-affirming medical care, because essentially all plastic surgery, you know, the hair transplants that men are getting in Turkey, you know, the breast implants and nose jobs of a more innocent time of the 80s and 90s when those were the only things that, you know, that people maybe got. It's gender affirming surgery.
1: So there is a version of this playing out with the trad wife trend, these influencers who have lots

0: followers, sometimes millions of followers. They're kind of performing a femininity in another way, too, standing in their kitchens and in these prairie dresses. They're being domestic. They're performing submission. It's femininity content in a way. And how does this kind of fit into what you're describing, this world of face altering?
1: Well, the tradwife thing, you know, there are some very kind of obvious built-in contradictions and paradoxes in it, right? Where the women that are most famous as tradwives, they are not tradwives. They are million-dollar business people, right? Mm-hmm. They are entrepreneurs. They make more money than their husbands. You know, they're heads of enormous businesses. And, you know, there's a similar kind of contradiction with the kind of Mar-a-Lago face territory where, let's say, you know, the Trump administration, its point of view on public health is, you know, it's funny to have the beauty look of the second Trump administration be so overtly artificial, one that is only possible with injecting, you know, synthetic substances into your face, and at the same time they're saying raw milk only, you know, be skeptical of your vaccine schedule. Yeah, like there's a similar built-in contradiction between the, you know, the aggressively prescribed naturalness, quote unquote, and then what the faces look like and what actually has to go into the faces for them to look like that.
0: Both you and I are parents navigating this world for our children, and you also wrote in your piece how Kylie Jenner, who was famous for, among other things, altering her face, says she'd be heartbroken if her daughter got surgery as a teenager. And I'm just wondering, when you look at your kids, what do you see coming for them? And what is your plan to navigate it?
1: Let me illustrate this with an anecdote. So a few months ago, my 5-year-old daughter had seen a friend that, you know, had been handed a phone at pickup or something. She was like, "Mom, when can I get a phone?" And my husband was walking through the hallway and he just started laughing. And my daughter was like, "Why did he laugh?" And he was like, "Because I know that how much that broke her heart." And she was like, "Well, Mom, why did that break your heart?" And I was like, "How do I explain this to a 5-year-old?" Mm-hmm. And what I said to her is, I was like, your imagination, your sense of freedom, your sense of what's possible is the most beautiful thing about you. And as soon as you get a phone, all of that will start to shrink. All of that will become endangered. The most wonderful things about you will be captured and rendered inadequate by the phone. And I think that's true, you know, I think that will be true with her, inevitably, her relationship to her physical self. She'll find herself perfect and amazing until she sees the things on the screen that start to tell her you can find fault and you can improve. And I, you know, I guess I think about my own behavior as the only thing I can really control. You know, I guess I want her to see me valorizing the human and valorizing, you know, the actually human, and not trying to improve and protect and beautify myself and my life in a way that, where it seems like that's a priority.
0: How do you do that? Because, I mean, you write that the beauty ideal is basically a mark of obedience. And then you admit on many days you still want it. You want to be seen as conventionally attractive. And I'm not going to lie, even at my big old age, I want it too. So how do you even resist something that you still want?
1: Yeah, I think that's the question, right? I think that's the question that I hope that this piece raises, right? And it's a larger question. It doesn't just have to do with beauty. How do we look at a world where the incentives are so anti-human, and how do we deal with it? How do we live within it? And where do we hold our ground? And I think the answer is specific to every person, but I think specifically with me, I wrote about optimization in my book in 2017, and after I wrote about it, it became clear that I could feel a difference within myself. I could feel a difference from wanting to perpetually improve and perfect versus trying to take care. And I think just on a personal level, that's the division I'm trying to draw for myself, right? That I can enjoy going to yoga, trying to get stronger. You know, I mean, I dye my hair blonde. You know, I wear makeup every day. Like, I have no cred as, you know, a second wave radical that's resisting this altogether. And, you know, I don't think it's wrong to want to be beautiful. And from a young age, we probably also understood there's kind of a pleasure in seeing, like, what could I be? Like, yep. Girls are lovely. Girls want to self-improve.
0: It's a rite of passage.
1: And the way that that gets captured by these systems is almost what I want to, you know, what I feel the desire to protect in my daughter. How do we separate the desire to kind of make something of yourself from the desire that will lead you straight to capture in all of these systems? And I think for me, you know, I just never want her to see me becoming deranged by this, becoming actually captured by it. I think she will see me her whole life, you know, responding to it, living within the system, you know, but I never want her to see within me that the purpose of being a woman is to be as beautiful as possible all the time, you know, and to never look old, to never change, to always look like I did when I was 26. I never want her to see those incentives that exist on the internet be written on my actual activities in life. And I hope I can hold myself to that for her sake, you know?
0: Gia Tolentino, thank you so much for this conversation.
1: Thank you so much for having me.
0: Gia Tolentino is a staff writer at The New Yorker. Her new piece is called Our Plastic Surgery Nightmare. In the new comedy, I Want Your Sex, Olivia Wilde plays an LA-based artist who initiates a dominant-submissive relationship with her younger employee, played by Cooper Hoffman. The movie, which drew much acclaim at this year's Sundance Film Festival, was directed by the queer cinema pioneer Greg Araki. Our film critic Justin Chang has this review.
2: When Greg Araki brought his new movie, I Want Your Sex, to this year's Sundance Film Festival, it felt like a long overdue homecoming. In the early 90s, Sundance helped launch Araki into the front ranks of queer independent filmmakers, with daringly sexy, funny, and violent tales of gay identity, like The Living End, Nowhere, and one movie whose title I can't say here. His output has been more erratic in the decades since, but in all his work, including the 2019 TV series Now Apocalypse, he's never lost sight of sex as a defining force in the lives of his characters, as well as his audiences. Or, as one character in I Want Your Sex puts it, sex is everything. Those are the words of Erica Tracy, a multimedia artist who's known for her provocative work. She's played by a terrific Olivia Wilde. When we first meet Erica, she's floating face down in her own Los Angeles swimming pool, while a young man in a pink bra and panties, that's Elliot, played by Cooper Hoffman, clumsily tries to save her. I was reminded of the beginning of Sunset Boulevard, and indeed, I Want Your Sex is an erotic comedy by way of a noirish mystery. The story flashes back several weeks to around the time Erica hires Elliot as her assistant. Elliot is smart and friendly, but also hopelessly naive. And he has no idea what he's in for when, one day, Erica calls him into her office.
3: There is something I need to speak with you about. I wouldn't want you to take this the wrong way, but the way you've been looking at me has been making me feel uncomfortable. What? Don't pretend you haven't been flirting with me, Elliot. And it is entirely inappropriate in the workplace.
4: Oh, my God. I am so sorry. I don't even know what I've been doing exactly, but I promise whatever it is, I will stop immediately.
3: As long as we're really on the same page about that.
4: Yeah, I would love to be on the same page, yes.
3: Okay.
2: Erica's accusation is, of course, a come-on. Before long, the two have crossed over into entirely inappropriate terrain, with Erica initiating Elliot into a dominant-submissive relationship. Most of their encounters take place at Erica's home, and are played for easy laughs. But when they're not having sex, Erica and Elliot have some pretty pointed conversations about why so many Gen Zers like Elliot are, well, not having sex. Elliot blames COVID and overprotective parents, noting that he and his peers were raised to fear any kind of in-person socialization, let alone intimacy. Erica calls them all out as a generation of cowards, arguing that the whole point of sex, and of life itself, is to take risks and push past boundaries. Araki more or less agrees with her. You could think of I Want Your Sex as his State of the Physical Union address. At 66, he no longer represents the younger generation, but he's still clearly concerned for their well-being. That might have seemed condescending coming from another filmmaker, but Araki's style of comedy is warm, genuinely inclusive, and thoroughly disarming. From moment to moment, the movie is pure pleasure, full of bright colors, delectable sight gags, and sharp, pop culture-savvy one-liners, like when Elliot, wearing all black for a hot date, is told that he looks like an assassin in a Netflix Yakuza movie. There are also sharp performances from Mason Gooding as Elliot's snarky gay co-worker, Zap, and Chase Swee Wonders as Elliot's best friend, Apple, who envies his forays into kink. As it turns out, though, there's not much to envy. Erica invites Elliot to take their already wild relationship to another level, but what happens next simply doesn't ring true. It's the movie's most daring scene, and ultimately its most disappointing one. Like some other recent BDSM-themed films, like Baby Girl and Pillion, I Want Your Sex brings its leads to an emotional crisis point that lays bare the long-term limitations of the character's arrangement. Araki is hardly a moralist, but he's mellowed a bit since his more radical early days, and the movie, for all its twists and trysts, follows a fairly conventional arc. And the narrative machinery really starts to splutter in the closing stretch, as the pieces of the swimming pool mystery plot snap laboriously into place. Even so, I left I Want Your Sex with real respect for Araki's determination to start a cross-generational conversation, and his fondness for his characters and his actors. Hoffman, who came to fame a few years ago in Paul Thomas Anderson's Licorice Pizza, has a wily goofball charisma. He never becomes the butt of the movie's joke. And Wilde is outstanding as Erica, mocking her own art world pretensions one minute, delivering a sex-positive monologue the next, and always seeming to keep the truth of what she really wants under wraps. She's a classic Greg Araki creation, a hilarious yet wholly serious reminder of the slippery, unpredictable nature of human desire.
0: Justin Chang is a film critic at The New Yorker. He reviewed I Want Your Sex, starring Olivia Wilde. Coming up, Lee Sung-jin, the creator of the Netflix series Beef. This is Fresh Air Weekend.
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0: This is Fresh Air Weekend. I'm Tanya Mosley. My guest is creator, writer, and director Lee Sung-jin. The second season of his Netflix series, Beef, just earned 16 Emmy nominations, including for writing, directing, and executive producing. It's his second time being nominated in all three categories, making him the first Asian television creator in Emmy history to do that for the same series. Lee says he writes what he knows, and what he keeps returning to are the pressures people carry but rarely talk about: money, class, and the anger we sometimes swallow to get through the day. The idea for season two began when Lee was walking through his neighborhood and heard a couple arguing with each other inside of their home. Later, when he told the story, his younger friends were horrified. "Did you call 911?" they asked. Friends his own age had almost the opposite reaction. They shrugged. Lee couldn't stop thinking about that split, what it revealed about what different generations expect from relationships, and what happens when the private lives of one generation collide with the values of another. That became the new season of Beef. Oscar Isaac and Carey Mulligan play a married couple whose ugliest private fight is secretly recorded by two young employees, Ashley and Austin, played by Kaylee Spaney and Charles Melton. The next morning, Austin comes over and offers Mulligan's character a safe place if she needs it. And she tells him that he's misunderstood the situation.
1: How old are you?
2: 29.
1: And how long have you and... what's her name?
2: Ashley.
1: Ashley. How long have you and Ashley been going out?
2: Year and a half.
1: Wow. Oh, so early. Well, you've got a good fight coming. And when it does come, you two are going to be stronger for it.
2: If I may say this, ma'am, I don't think that's how relationships work.
1: All right. Well, all I'll say is that all the couples I know that last, they've really had at it, you know. It's actually the ones that don't, where someone's usually hiding something. I mean, not to say that that's your situation with,
2: Ashley,
1: but the bad does have to come out somewhere. Do you understand?
0: The first season of Beef, starring Ali Wong and Steven Yeun, also grew out of a moment Lee couldn't let go of, a road rage encounter that ended with him following another driver for nearly half an hour. That season won 8 Emmys, including Outstanding Limited Series. Before creating Beef, Lee spent years writing for comedies, including It's Always Sunny in Philadelphia and Silicon Valley. Lee Sung-jin, welcome to Fresh Air and congratulations.
3: Thank you so much. Thanks for having me.
0: And I'm just so curious, what was it about your friend's reaction to those people fighting in your neighborhood that really sparked this for you?
3: Well, you know, to be honest, the actual neighbors are older. They're probably boomers, I think. I don't know their exact age. But when I was talking to friends and writers, it was interesting that the 40-some-year-olds were all defending the boomers.
0: Yeah.
3: And I was trying to examine why that is. And I'm like, oh, no, it's because we're old now.
0: We know what it's like to be in a relationship.
3: Yeah. And I thought that, oh, wow, like elder millennials hadn't really seen characters wrestle with the fact that, oh, we're starting to feel and do things that the previous generation did for the first time. Mm-hmm. And, you know, as someone who's 44, that felt very potent and relevant. And so it just kind of sparked something in me.
0: I also wondered, is there something very specific about midlife at this time period for millennials in particular? Mm. Because in this series, Oscar Isaac and Carey Mulligan, they play Josh and Lindsay, and they're a married couple Josh actually works for this really swanky country club. And then the two younger people, they also work there. Josh has a little bit more power because he's a manager, but all of them kind of don't have power.
3: Yeah.
0: But they begin throughout the course of the series to battle against each other instead of
4: the folks who are the ones with the money and power who are part of the country club, you know?
2: Exactly.
4: Yeah, it's just interesting.
3: That was very much intended. You know, I had the privilege of, you know, getting to use a country club for a month because I was house sitting for one of my best friends who, you know, we've been friends since our mid-20s. We're broke and poor together, temped in random places in L.A., and he recently came into a lot of money in tech over the last few years. And so he became a member of Montecito Country Club.
4: Mm-hmm.
3: And I was house sitting for him for like a month. And he allowed me to use his membership while I was there. And, you know, like I kind of turned my nose up at it, being like, that's crazy the amount of money you're paying for this place.
4: 'Cause how much?
3: It's a $300K initiation fee. That's just to apply.
4: Not even your yearly dues,
3: no,
4: huh?
3: No, yeah. So then it's dues, all this stuff, and you know, you're encouraged to donate. And then once you enter the club, it's not like it's like a free buffet. You pay for everything, and everything's, you know, extraordinarily costly. And, you know, I found myself like, you know, 3 days into using it where I'm like, can I see an application, please? You know? And so, yeah, while I was there, I was observing that, you know, probably most of the members are like boomer silent gen from my estimation. And then almost all the workers were millennial and Gen Z. Mm-hmm. And I thought, well, that's a, you know, analogy for 2026 if I've ever seen one. Mm-hmm. Where no matter how hard the millennials and Gen Z workers work, they're never going to get to be members. Mm. They're not going to be able to pay that $300K initiation fee.
4: Mm.
3: And that felt like an appropriate metaphor for, I think, how a lot of people are feeling today, you know.
4: All right, I got to talk just for a minute about season one because yeah. We got to talk about this road rage situation that came from a real thing that happened to you. You were in a parking lot. You got into it with somebody. You started following them for quite a distance.
2: Sure.
4: And my question about this, because you tell this story often, especially during the first run of the first season, what would you have done if that person had stopped?
3: I probably would have just sped away. I mean, to clarify, the only reason it was such a long stalking, let's call it, is because I was getting on the 10, one of the main highways in
4: LA,
3: yeah. And it was bumper to bumper traffic. And so what started very heated, then eventually you're just sort of, it's not like the movies or the show where you're chasing, you're just sort of like stuck. And then like 30 minutes go by and then you're like, okay, I'm not that angry anymore. And then, you know, but then it was sort of fortuitous on that day. We were both going to the same exit, which was on the opposite side of town.
4: So
3: in my car, I've lost interest. I'm listening to music, you know, I'm just like kind of like in a better mood. And I could tell that in his car, he was like, this psychopath is following me across bumper to bumper traffic through all of LA.
4: Mm.
3: And that is what fascinated me, is that we're in our literal mechanical bubbles,
4: mm-hmm.
3: and trapped in our own subjectivity, completely unaware of what the other person is thinking or feeling.
4: There is something that you say almost in all of your interviews. You talk about this research that you read, and I had to go digging for it, and I actually found it, and you were pretty accurate with it. But you have mentioned this scientific belief that our inner voices are formed by how our caregivers talk to us when we were small.
3: Yes.
4: And ever since I heard you say that, I've been rethinking everything. And I wanted to know how your parents talked to you.
3: Yeah, I'm working through a lot of that in therapy actually right now. I love my parents, and I can't imagine their young adulthood moving to a foreign country.
4: Immigrants, right?
3: Immigrants, America, not yeah. really knowing the language. You know, my dad went to grad school at University of Illinois Urbana-Champaign, and I moved here when I was 9 months old with my mom and dad, and slept in the dorm. You know, it was a dorm room that we all lived in.
4: Mm-hmm.
3: And I think that a lot of immigrant parents, and it's not just mine, in their parenting in that era, the 80s, was like to provide, to help your child assimilate, and to really make sure that this move was worth it, that you're trying to give your child a better life than the one that you had. And so I think, you know, it's a different love language than maybe what like modern Western culture is used to, where, you know, now it's like gentle parenting and you got to like, you know, accept the child as they are and kind of continually make them feel safe and supported through like words of affirmation.
4: Yeah. What did your parents do?
3: My dad was a professor of electrical and computer engineering, and he then worked for Samsung, which is why we moved back to Korea. And he actually designed Samsung's first supercomputer, which is extraordinary. And my mom, she was going to be a classical pianist, but then gave it all up to raise my sister and me. So, you know, she ended up later in life, once my sister went to college, she got her master's in music. And so, you know, was able to sort of fulfill her dreams in that way.
4: Highly accomplished people.
3: Yes, they are.
4: So
3: sure,
4: you were a straight A student, almost yeah. Perfect SAT, or maybe you did, and yes. Played the violin. I mean, highly, highly, you know, just academically superior.
3: That was my parents for sure. It was a lot of, your whole childhood was like, you know, preparing to try and get into an Ivy League school. Mm-hmm. And so it was hours of violin practice every day. You know, I played tennis. I was self-studying for the PSATs. I remember in sixth grade. And it worked. I got into an Ivy League school. And
4: University of Pennsylvania.
3: Yeah. Yeah. So, you know, I think the way they spoke to me makes sense with my inner monologue. I am very, results-driven. And I just saw the Novak Djokovic trailer that came out this week. And hearing him talk about like tennis and stuff, I think the trailer is supposed to like highlight like, oh, like look how harsh he is on himself. Mm. And to me, I'm just like, oh, that's me.
4: What did you see in him and yourself?
3: Just this drive for to prove everyone wrong, to this drive for excellence, this unrelenting work ethic. To push yourself past your breaking point. And I think that's something that I'm glad that was instilled in me at a young age, because I don't think I can like get through a season of beef without that work ethic, you know?
4: Your family moved a lot. You all moved, as you mentioned, you lived up and down the Midwest, in Texas and then up Minnesota. You go to UPenn, you graduate in economics, is that right? Mm-hmm. And then you decide, I don't want to do this anymore. And you move to New York, and the first night you get there, your car is like, people steal everything except for an Aladdin yes. DVD.
3: Yes.
4: What were you planning to do there?
3: I thought maybe music. You know, I applied to so many music internships. Because I was so musical, that didn't really pan out. I remember there was this one forum back when internet forums were more of a thing, where Jack Ponti, who is the guitarist for Bon Jovi, had just started a record label, and he posted that he was looking to hire interns. And I remember replying on that forum, sent my resume, and he was based in New Jersey, and I would drive out and I would just like box CDs and think promotional materials. Mm-hmm. And I was able to leverage asking like, hey, I don't mind being an intern, but is it okay if I create business cards of my own where I can like have my title be like director of research?
4: Oh, uh-huh.
3: And he was cool with it. So then I remember printing those out And in New York, I didn't know anybody, so I was so alone. Like I'm not exaggerating when I say I did not have a friend. Mm. And so I would Google where like the free events were that night. You know, there'd be some like, you know, Condé Nast would be having some like release party at the Hermès store.
4: Yep.
3: And I would go get dressed up in my one suit with my little self-made business card. I would stand in line and I would sneak into the party, and then I would eat the free food, and that would be the dinner for my day because I was so poor. And then I would just like try to like rub elbows and hand out like my business card to everybody. But like,
4: how brave you were.
3: I think I was just desperate.
4: Okay, so you become an NBC page, which is a program that you get to give tours to tourists and things through 30 Rock. And this really amazing thing happens while you're a page. The head of comedy sees something that you wrote and says, like, you're super talented, gets you hooked up with an agent. You get an agent, you move to L.A., things get so tough for you while you're in L.A., but you're still like, I'm going to do this. But at one point, it got so rough that you were sleeping on a hospital cot.
3: In a
4: friend's apartment.
3: Yeah. You know, I my then writing partner and I went with sort of the fanciest agent, and who was like, you have to move out by upfront. And so we gave our jobs 2 weeks' notice and moved out here. And I didn't bring my bed because I was like, oh, I'm going to be like a working writer and I'll buy a bed eventually. And just nothing happened. Like, couldn't get the agent to return our calls. You know, didn't really go out for any meetings. And suddenly it dawned on me like, oh, I've made a huge mistake, and had to start temping, you know. And I, in the meantime, I needed a place to sleep, so my then roommate's girlfriend worked at a hospital, and she brought home a cot for me to sleep on. I slept on it for probably a year and a half.
4: A year and a half.
3: Yeah, yeah. I don't recommend. You'll have like long time back issues, and you know, was doing that for probably almost 2 years. The writer's strike also happened in 2008. Yep.
4: Mm-hmm.
3: And then right after the writer's strike, just so fortunate that Rob, Charlie, and Glenn at It's Always Sunny, I think they read a sample and asked for a meeting, and the meeting only lasted like 10 minutes. And I thought I for sure didn't get it. But then that changed my life.
4: Lee Sung-jin, thank you so much.
3: Thank you. Thanks so much.
0: Lee Sung-jin is the creator of the Netflix series Beef. The latest season is up for 16 Emmy nominations. Fresh Air Weekend is produced by Teresa Madden. Fresh Air's executive producer is Sam Brigger. Our technical director and engineer is Audrey Bentham. Our engineer this week is Adam Staniszewski. With Terry Gross, I'm Tanya Mosley.

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There's a lot more to show off about Italy just ahead as Susanna and Nina take your calls in this interview from the Travel with Rick Steves archives. 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

We'll hear what one American family discovered about how to eat well when they moved to a small town in Gascony in rural France. That's in just a bit on today's Travel with Rick Steves. Right now, tour guides Nina Bernardo and Susanna Perrottini are giving us an insider's look at life in Italy. We're learning what a first-time visitor can expect to be different from back home, and about

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1: I'm Francis Lamb, and this is the show for curious cooks and eaters. 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
1: It's the TED Radio Hour from NPR. I'm Manoush Zomorodi. Today on the show, how we can talk more frankly about what medical innovations can and can't achieve. We were just hearing from vaccine researcher Kizzmekia Corbett, who is now at the Harvard T.H. Chan School of Public Health. During the pandemic, she served as scientific lead on the Moderna COVID vaccine, which was developed in a world record 66 days. It is credited with saving millions of lives. But millions of people also refused to take the vaccine, which was incredibly frustrating for Kizzmekia and her team. In 2021, she went on TV for an interview and tried to offer an olive branch to skeptics.
2: Doctor, thank you so much. I'm saying thank you because
3: I was on ABC Good Morning America.
2: Thank you for
4: that. Thank you for getting vaccinated.
3: In 2020.

0: Next on Vital Voices, we discuss the largest edible fruit native to North America. It's the pawpaw. In just a few weeks, it'll be pawpaw season. Explorers Lewis and Clark encountered them. George Washington grew them. Thomas Jefferson wrote about them in his Notes on the State of Virginia. Pawpaws grow all over the country, and they're especially prized in Appalachia. We'll hear about an Eastern Kentucky soft drink company that has replicated the pawpaw flavor in one of its drinks. And we'll visit with Dr. Kirk Pomper, professor of horticulture at Kentucky State University in Frankfort, home to the only full-time pawpaw research program in the world, with some 11 acres of trees. We'll learn all about pawpaws right after this news.
1: Live from NPR News in Washington, I'm Linda Kenyon. Iran says it will not negotiate directly with the United States unless the Trump administration honors its agreement reached in June. The Memorandum of Understanding, or the MOU, called for limits on Tehran's nuclear program in exchange for sanctions relief. NPR's Hadil Alsalshi reports from Istanbul.
2: Speaking to reporters, Iranian Foreign Minister Abbas Araghchi said that Iran was exchanging messages via intermediaries, but that he would not call the process a negotiation with the U.S. He said that the brokers were trying to find a way back to talks. Qatar and Pakistan have been the main mediators in the process. The U.S. broke a 60-day ceasefire that was stipulated in the Memorandum of Understanding when it began a new wave of strikes on Iran in July. Araghchi said that an agreement between Iran and Oman to open the Strait of Hormuz was in its final stages. Iran has said that the opening of the strait is contingent on conditions, including the U.S. going back to the June agreement. Hadil Alsalshi, NPR News, Istanbul.
1: Summer travelers are feeling the effects of higher prices both at the gas pump and when booking flights. As NPR's Stephen Bissaha reports, domestic and international airfares have risen since the start of the U.S. war with Iran.
3: An average domestic flight last week cost about $80 more than it did a year ago, according to the travel site Kayak. Henry Brunel is a lecturer at California State University Fullerton and says even if a deal to reopen the Strait of Hormuz is reached, it'll take a long time for flights to get cheaper.
4: That's actually a similar pattern to what we saw following the Russian invasion of Ukraine. It took about a year after gas prices started going down until we saw the same pattern with airfares.
3: The average international flight was about $170 more expensive than the same time last year. Stephen Bissaha, NPR News.
1: The window to register to vote will soon close in some of the last statewide primary elections of the year. NPR's Hansi Lo Wang reports on the upcoming deadlines.
5: If you are eligible to vote in this Tuesday's primary in Connecticut, in-person registration ends on Monday at 12 noon local time. Minnesota, Vermont, and Wisconsin also hold primaries next Tuesday. Eligible voters who haven't yet registered in those states can do so as late as primary day. Monday is also the last day to register in Rhode Island, either in person, by mail, or online before that state's September 9th primary. And in Wyoming, in-person signups are available through that state's August 18th primary. You can confirm your registration status by visiting your state's official election website before the deadline. Election officials can remove your name from voter rolls, especially if you recently moved, changed your name, or haven't voted in a while. Anzi Luong, NPR News.
1: Health officials in Louisiana are urging beachgoers to take precautions during a summertime surge in infections from a flesh-eating bacteria. Louisiana has confirmed 9 cases of infection so far this year. You're listening to NPR News. Drive along a Texas highway in the summer and you'll usually see signs of advertising fresh local peaches. But this year things are different for the summer staple food. Natalie Weber reports from Houston Public Media.
6: This year's harvest is smaller than normal after an unusually warm winter and a late spring freeze. Tim Hartman, a fruit crop researcher with Texas A&M University, predicts that this year's peach crop will be less than half of last year's harvest. He says Texas weather is highly variable, but he has noticed a pattern.
7: In recent history, though, we've seen a trend of getting less chilling.
6: Texas saw its warmest winter on record since 1895. Climate change is creating new challenges for farmers and ranchers in many parts of the country. For NPR News, I'm Natalie Weber in Houston.
1: Kellogg has some good news for fans of its breakfast cereals. The company says it will be able to remove all artificial dyes from its cereals by the end of this year. That's a change that is ahead of schedule. The cereal maker had earlier said it would remove synthetic dyes from its products by the end of 2027. But now the company says it has been able to identify fruit and vegetable-based juices that will give cereals like Fruit Loops and Apple Jacks their distinctive colors. The Battle Creek, Michigan-based company also says it will soon be able to remove BHT. That's an artificial preservative. Kellogg says only a small number of its cereal products contain that preservative. I'm Linda Kenyon, NPR News, in Washington.
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0: Welcome to Vital Voices. Their taste has been described as tropical, but they're native to North America. Lewis and Clark wrote about them in their journals. George Washington grew them at Mount Vernon. Thomas Jefferson described them in his notes on the state of Virginia. The Cherokees called them disunki and turned them into cakes. We're talking today about pawpaws, and our guest is Dr. Kirk Pomper, who runs the only full-time pawpaw research program in the world. He is professor of horticulture at Kentucky State University in Frankfort.
9: First of all, people describe the flavor of pawpaws in a variety of different ways. How do you describe the taste and the texture of a pawpaw?
10: Well, we usually describe the flavor of a pawpaw as being a tropical-like fruit flavor, and we usually describe it as a blend of banana, pineapple, and mango. And, you know, it does vary by the variety, just like in apples. There's different flavored apples like Honeycrisp and Gala. There is different varieties of pawpaws that have very different flavor profiles. Some are more mango, and then some even have kind of a melon aftertaste even. And so that's kind of the flavor we usually describe it. And usually the texture, you know, we talk about it being a custard-like texture. A lot of times that's almost like an avocado, but it's not quite that firm, but it's you know, something like that. So it's a kind of a thick pulp.
9: Describe the extent of pawpaw growing in North America. I know it's not restricted to the Appalachian region at all.
10: Well, you know, it's really found as all around the southeastern United States. It's found as far west as, at least in its native range, as eastern Nebraska and Kansas, and as far north as basically southern Ontario and Michigan. And so, you know, it is found quite widely spread amongst the Midwest and the Southeast. And it's being grown in a lot of places outside of its native range now.
9: How far back does evidence go in terms of the presence of the pawpaw in Native American diets and culture?
10: There is some literature out there that it may be more speculative, but it's that Native Americans were kind of instrumental in pawpaw moving north after the last ice age. And that does make sense that, you know, pawpaw was kind of pushed further south during the last ice age. And then as the ice retreated, the Native Americans were interested in keeping a little longer food supply, would probably take pawpaws with them and then spit out the seeds and therefore, you know, transport the seed. So Native Americans were probably, you know, important in helping the pawpaws spread north. There are other animals, too, that, you know, deer, possum, and raccoons that eat pawpaws, too. But humans definitely are more mobile, and they probably, Native Americans probably did play a critical role in it moving north again.
9: Given the geographic expanse of the pawpaw that you described, I'm assuming it's a pretty hardy tree.
10: It is, you know, it's well adapted. The pawpaw that we talk about is a Simina triloba, and it's the only temperate member of the Annonaceae family, which has a lot of really important tropical fruits in it, such as soursop and cherimoya. And so it definitely has still captured that kind of tropical-like fruit flavor, even though it's the only temperate-growing member of that family. And so it does carry some of those characteristics yet from its tropical background in that family.
9: If someone is interested in growing a pawpaw tree in the backyard, how does one do that?
10: There's quite a few nurseries out there that do carry pawpaw. If you go start looking on the internet, you will find many nurseries. Pawpaw has become so popular now that it is actually often sold out at a lot of the nurseries, but you can still find nurseries that are selling them. And there's many good varieties out there. There are many seedlings being sold, but with seedlings, you don't really know the fruit quality. With the cultivars that have been selected and named and propagated, you know that they're going to be a higher fruit quality. And so usually we advise folks to plant cultivars if they have limited room and they want to have good fruit.
9: When does the fruit generally mature and when is it ready to be picked or harvested?
10: So here in Kentucky, you know, we're usually harvesting fruit in the beginning of the fall. And so usually that's the first week of September going through October. And so we usually have fruit ripening on the same trees over several weeks because that's kind of the way they bloom in the spring in April here in Kentucky. And then there are some either seedlings or varieties that will have a later or earlier ripening time. And so you really do find fruit for maybe a month and a half or almost 2 months sometimes on various trees with different backgrounds here in Kentucky.
9: How did Kentucky State University become such a center for pawpaw knowledge and studies?
10: The pawpaw program actually started about 1988 here in Kentucky at Kentucky State University. And basically it was the result of Brett Calloway, who's the person who originally started the pawpaw program here at Kentucky State University, going to the Kentucky State Fair, and there are many entries of different fruits and vegetables always at our state fairs, and there were quite a few of the pawpaws there that were entered in the contest, and so he took those fruits at the end of the fair, brought them back to K-State, and planted the seeds from those fruit, and that was the original orchard for K-State. And he saw a lot of possibilities with that, and so then he moved on, but another person took over for a while, and then I came in 1998 and started to lead the program. And so it's just continued to expand from there, from that initial interest, and then we've been able to take the program further and further.
9: Describe some of the pawpaw research that is going on now at the university.
10: We know a lot about pawpaw now in terms of how to kind of grow it in orchard settings. It's normally an understory tree in the wild, but we grow it out in full sun, and so we've done a lot of research on basically what the requirements are to have a good fruit growth or tree growth in these orchards. Really now what we're focusing on now is trying to select for varieties that have a better shelf life. And that's really the biggest problem with pawpaw is it does have a short shelf life. A fruit will begin to ripen on the tree, and when we harvest it, it will only really last for good eating quality for less than a week. And if we do refrigerate it, we might be able to keep it in good eating quality for 2 weeks. But after that, it's going to degrade, and so we only have that kind of short period of time than to sell the fruit. We can process it, and that's another thing we've worked on is trying to process the fruit, doing different research on that. But we've done different experiments trying to extend the shelf life with controlled atmosphere or other coatings on the fruit, things like that. Unfortunately, none of it's worked real well. Our best projects are probably trying to breed for firmer pawpaws that have better shelf life.
9: If I visited the campus at Kentucky State, how many pawpaw trees would I see?
10: We've got about 11 acres of pawpaw trees at K-State, somewhere around 5,000 to 6,000 trees. And so there are various collections of either material from or selections from different parts of the country. And then there are others that are part of rootstock experiments, and then others that are part of our breeding program. So we're taking certain parents that we like and crossing them in the springtime. Then we take the seed from those fruit and grow them up in the greenhouses and then plant them out in the field and then look at the fruit quality as they mature. So that does take quite a few years to do that. So we do have quite a few acres of trees that are basically just starting to produce fruit now after being grown out after about 3 to 5 years or even longer. And then we're evaluating to see if they're better than the parent. We've worked a lot with small farmers, and that's always been our goal, is to try and find new economic opportunities for small farmers in Kentucky and in the Southeast. And so we're trying to work with the small-scale farmer that would be interested in producing for farmers markets or for gourmet production, for restaurants, and if beyond that, then also for maybe grocery stores. And so that's really what we've been focused on. So we've done a lot of value-added work, trying to work on different types of processing. We've worked with a large number of companies trying to kind of find other products that can be made with the pulp.
9: What has driven this heightened interest in the pawpaw?
10: Well, I think it's, you know, there's a lot of social media over the last few years where folks probably find out about things they wouldn't have found out about otherwise. And pawpaw is one of those. And so it is such a unique fruit. And yet there's also a lot of people who do know about pawpaw, maybe from their grandparents, right? There is the kind of tradition of folks going out in the fall and looking for fruit with a large number of folks in the rural areas and finding that pawpaw, that special treat out in the woods. And so I think some people have heard about those stories from their grandparents or other folks. And so they have some at least idea that a pawpaw is a specialty fruit that they would be interested in trying. So I think that's where some of that interest has come from. But I think a lot of it has been social media, folks sharing their interest and enthusiasm about pawpaw. And that's really driven this whole kind of explosion now in interest in pawpaws. There are 93 commercial farms growing pawpaws here in Kentucky. They vary a lot in size, of course, and production. There are about 150 growers up in Ohio, so there are more in Ohio right now.
9: What first piqued your interest as a scientist in the pawpaw?
10: So I've always been a person who wants to work with plants, and I started a long time ago overplanting my parents' backyard with too many trees, but I wanted to follow up with horticulture. And so basically, I've worked with a number of different fruit and nut crops. I've worked with strawberry and hazelnut and blackberry before. And so I did have an opportunity as a graduate student to actually try some pawpaw fruit for the end of my time as a PhD student. And so K-State, when they were looking for someone to take over the program back in 1998, I was probably one of the few people who interviewed who'd actually tried a fruit and knew what it tastes like, knew some things about it. So I think that gave me a leg up on the competition. But I think that, basically I've fallen in love with pawpaw through the years. I can see its value. And it's a very, very unique fruit.
9: What are the common usages of the pawpaw, and what are some uncommon usages of the pawpaw?
10: You know, most people, when they think about pawpaw, they kind of think, oh, jams and jellies. And that's certainly you can make a very good jam or jelly out of pawpaw. And a lot of times people use it in baked goods also. A lot of the commercial products that we've actually seen come out of the pawpaw world now are pawpaw beer, pawpaw wine, and then pawpaw brandy. And we are kind of in that distilling area of bourbon in Kentucky. And so there's quite a few folks interested and are selling pawpaw brandy products here. And so I think that's our major commercial area right now, is in that fermentation distillation area. And then, of course, with jams, too. Makes a great ice cream. And I think if the grower base continues to increase, pawpaw ice cream would be a really great product for folks to partner up with an ice cream maker and sell.
0: In the summer of 2025, the Ale 81 Company introduced a limited edition pawpaw-flavored soft drink. Located in Winchester, Kentucky, the company has been around since 1902, and the original ginger-flavored Ale 81 debuted in 1926, almost 100 years ago.
9: The new Pawpaw version was created in partnership with Dr. Pomper and his staff at Kentucky State University. Kevin Price, marketing director for Ale81, talked to me about the Pawpaw.
11: It is a Kentucky thing because it's an Appalachian staple. It grows naturally, it grows wild. That's what, for me, as we were determining flavors, was the most interesting, critical part of the decision-making. Launching something that really is core to the bluegrass was the most appealing part of it. And, of course, it's a very unique flavor, if you've ever had one, and that was what kind of sealed the deal.
9: Well, this has only been out a few weeks. What are you hearing from consumers?
11: Overwhelmingly positive. The nicest note I saw recently, there was a pawpaw farm that sent an email in letting us know that not only have they been getting more inquiries and interest for their farm, but they've noted that within the pawpaw community, meaning, you know, various farmers with their orchards, have seen an uptick in interest in the pawpaw fruit itself. So obviously sales are looking good. We're excited about this. All the marketing metrics are looking really, really strong. But I personally can put all that aside. And you know, if this is having that kind of impact for farmers, to me, like, that's the best success metric I could have asked for. We had to turn off online orders temporarily. We've never seen anything like that.
9: It may be too soon to know this, but have you heard of any usages of the pawpaw version, let's say in recipes or in mixed drinks, that kind of thing?
11: Yeah, some people have already done some baked goods, and in one case they actually brought it to us. I can confirm it was absolutely amazing. It's kind of like a pawpaw sponge cake, if you will, and it was exceptional. And then we, again, it's moving so quickly, and we'll get these recipes rolled out. There's a recipe on the side of the box

0: just straight from the bottle.
1: Well, it's really a great partnership between Kentucky State University and Elliott One, and they were very interested in introducing another new seasonal drink. They came out and visited us. They've tried a lot of fruit. We worked with them, and they actually sent back a large number of KSU Chappelle, which is one of our varieties that we've released for sale by nurseries. And it has a really nice banana, pineapple, mango flavor. And I think they were able to really capture that same flavor then in the LA One. Great. Well, thank you very much. I appreciate your interest in Pawpaw.
2: Thank you, Kirk. It's good to talk to you.
3: Our subject has been the Pawpaw, and our guest has been Dr. Kirk Pomper, professor of horticulture at Kentucky State University in Frankfort. For Vital Voices, I'm Fred Sausman.

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1: Welcome to World Ocean Radio. I'm Peter Neal, founder of the World Ocean Observatory. Over time, we have explained things differently by superstition, then religion, then science. We have conducted a voyage of explanation through exploration and observation, research and invention, education and communication to provide contextual information for natural phenomenon and a relation to the success of human enterprise and quality of life. Science has enabled the splitting of the atom, organic chemistry, genetics and human biology, policy and law, climate understanding, weather forecasting, and many other understandings glimpsed through inquiry and adaptation to enhance how we live safely over the lifespan of individuals, generic public health and community development, and the betterment of peace and global understanding. To deny science is a most ignorant contradiction. It is evident, clear, and present, leading us backwards into the dark ages from which we have come. Does science explain everything? No. But it is, in parallel with imagination and creativity, the best tool available for understanding the complexity of the unknown and the future of successful life in nature on the earth in which we live. Let me give you one current example. The National Oceanographic and Atmospheric Administration of the United States, arguably the most advanced utility for the investigation of natural systems in the world, providing research and information to inform our understanding of weather, changing systems and impacts, and planned or emergency response to the natural phenomenon that can so drastically bring unexpected destruction and unforeseen decline. Weather forecasting, air and water circulation, temperature change, and so much more, knowledge of which permits us to avoid, adapt, mitigate, and invent against the consequence of not knowing, of not planning, of not anticipating a way forward that is safe and secure in the present and the future. A new 2026 NOAA budget has been presented by the present administration of the United States. A recent analysis by the Ocean Conservancy estimates that the overall cuts proposed will exceed $1.6 billion, a reduction of one-third over the previous year, with the elimination of such programs as Sea Grant Education, the Integrated Ocean Observing System, buoys and satellites, the National Estuarine Research Reserves, and coastal management grants, adding to the already eliminated ocean acidification and coral reef programs, fisheries and protected resource science and management, and almost every other established program additionally cut. Various others, such as the Endangered Species and Marine Mammal Protection Act, would be moved to other agencies with marginal responsibility. Ironically, a new agency is recommended, a Marine Minerals Administration, that would combine the function of the Bureau of Ocean Energy Management and the Bureau of Environmental Enforcement, responsible for offshore energy and mineral exploration, siting, leasing, permitting, and royalty.

0: property management. It does not take much to see the intent here: to dilute the science, diminish environmental analysis, management, and enforcement, enable commercial exploitation, advance private investment, and direct any revenues derived from public funds to corporate entities and shareholders. Truth is in the numbers: how much, for what, by whom, under what restrictions, for whom, beyond the public interest. Those questions asked and honestly answered will tell us if this is anything to do with what President Abraham Lincoln defined in his Gettysburg Address as democracy, government of the people, by the people, or for the people. So let's be clear. What we have here is another example of premeditated, cynical, self-interested denial, not just of science, but for a form of government that has flourished for 250 years and contributed so much to our quality of life and the beneficial return on our investment in better understanding of natural systems, carefully investigated and sustained for the benefit of life, liberty, and the pursuit of happiness. This is the death of democracy by a thousand cuts. The sea connects all things. What will it take? We will discuss these issues and more in future editions of World Ocean Radio.
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0: 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You're listening to 89.5 WETS FM. Welcome to American Variety Radio. I'm your host, Court Lewis. You know, in the introduction to a few of the hundreds of shows that I've done over the years on American Variety, I've said something like, there are really only two big questions facing humanity. Are we alone in the universe? And is there life after death? And we certainly haven't answered either of those questions during the shows, but we've explored topics that address them in one way or another. This week's show deals with the second of those questions. Probably everyone has heard about what are called near-death experiences, abbreviated as NDE, the reports of people who nearly die, often on a hospital operating table, but revive or are revived, and then report experiences they had while clinically dead or close to it. Many of the elements of those experiences are eerily similar. My guest this week is Dr. Bruce Grayson, a professor emeritus of psychiatry and neurobehavioral sciences at the University of Virginia, who's also one of the founders of something called the International Association for Near-Death Studies, or IANS. So he's an acknowledged leader in this field, an MD who studies this phenomenon from a scientific standpoint and who leads a large network of other researchers who do as well. Welcome, Dr. Grayson.
1: Hi, Court. Thank you for having me on the show today.
0: Sure appreciate you being on. I guess we can call you Bruce from now on?
1: Sure.
0: Good. So first, I guess we should define what is near death. Is it actually clinically dead or something very close to it or what?
1: Well, that depends on who you ask, Court. We certainly see near-death experiences in people who have been pronounced dead, but we also see people who merely think they're going to die. For example, people who are in a car accident and they have an NDE or a near-death experience as they're about to crash, but end up not having physiological damage. Also, people who fall off mountains often have a near-death experience without actually having their heart stop. So it includes people who are near-death in terms of thinking they're going to have a death coming up, and also people who are actually pronounced dead, whose hearts actually stop.
0: Is there a difference in the experiences that the first category of people have, who I would think are people who are scared to death, who think they're about to die, versus those who are actually on the edge of death?
1: Yeah, that's a great question. And the answer is we have not found any differences yet between people who actually have their hearts stop and those who don't.
0: Interesting. So I mentioned the similar experiences that people have in those situations. So what are the most common elements of those experiences?
1: Well, people find their thought processes very changed. They're thinking faster and clearer than ever before. They have a review of their entire lives. They have very strong emotions, usually intense feelings of peace and well-being, sometimes joy. They have what we call paranormal phenomena, like a sense of leaving the physical body and having so-called extrasensory perception, becoming aware of things outside the range of your senses. And finally, many people have what seem to be otherworldly experiences, seeming to be in some unearthly realm or dimension of being, encountering deceased loved ones, a divine entity of some type, and eventually coming to a border or point of no return beyond which they can't keep going and still come back.
0: Well, I think most people who are aware of this phenomenon are familiar with the concept of like the tunnel of light with, you know, maybe a tunnel with light at the end and then their loved ones are at the end of that tunnel. Is that a pretty common or even nearly universal part of this experience?
1: It's common. I wouldn't call it universal. Actually, the tunnel and the light are separate things. About one-third of people who have a near-death experience will describe going through a tunnel or something, some long, dark, enclosed space. And about twice that, about 60%, will describe some warm, loving being of light that they encounter. And it may be at the end of a tunnel, or there may be no tunnel involved at all. Just light appears to them.
0: So if out of those phenomena you described, which are really very different in some respects from each other, what's the most common one?
1: The sense of peace and well-being is probably the most common feature. At least 90% will have that. And this is in the context of being close to death, which is often very painful, very frightening, and suddenly you're overwhelmed by a feeling of overwhelming peace and well-being.
0: So let's say in a car crash or in warfare where somebody's, you know, shot up or hit by artillery and half blown up and are feeling excruciating pain but are almost dead, do they at the same time feel the pain and the feeling of peace and love that you just described?
1: Once the feeling of peace takes over, the pain is gone completely.
0: And that's at the point where they're really near death.
1: That's right. That's right. And they just get like transported away from the physical body and don't feel the body's sensations anymore.
0: You mentioned the, I guess you called it paranormal kind of experience of an out-of-body sense where they, I guess, float up out of their physical body. And give us some examples of that kind of thing. I mean, what happens then?
1: Well, it's interesting because you also see out-of-body experiences in other contexts besides near-death experiences. But we see often, I'd say probably about 40% of people who have a near-death experience will also have a sense of leaving their physical bodies. And they often see things accurately from an out-of-body perspective, things that couldn't possibly have been predicted. For example, one fellow I knew who had an open heart surgery, in the middle of the operation, he felt himself leave his body, rose up, and saw his surgeon, as he described it, flapping his arms like he was trying to fly. When he told me this, I kind of laughed. I never heard of that. So he placed his palms on his chest and wiggled his elbows around. I told him I thought this was maybe a hallucination because of the anesthesia. He said, no, ask my doctor about it. So I did. I asked his surgeon, and the surgeon said, yes, I do that. I've never seen anyone else do that. But I let my assistant start the procedure while I get my sterile gowns and glove on. And then I come into the operating room, and to avoid touching something not sterile, I place my hands flat against my chest and point things out to my assistants using my elbows so I don't risk touching anything.
0: Interesting. So I think people float up. I've read about some of these things, too. People float up and see themselves in their immediate surroundings, and they see their own body lying there. But other people will actually float around, let's call it float, for lack of a better term, float around to other places nearby. I mean, if they're in a hospital, maybe they go to another part of the hospital and they see something going on there that can later be verified to have gone on there, and there's no possible way they could have seen that even before their surgery. You encounter
1: Let me give you an example of that. One woman I know who had a cardiac arrest during a fairly routine operation floated out of the room and went down to the waiting room, where she saw her mother, who was smoking a cigarette. Now, her mother was not a smoker, and this really surprised her. And when she asked her mother about this later on, the mother said, I had a feeling something was going wrong with the operation, and I was so nervous, I borrowed a cigarette from someone thinking it might help calm me down.
0: Yeah. So things like that begin to be proof, because there's no other explanation for it, right?
1: Well, there's certainly evidence. I wouldn't say it's proof, but it's certainly a strong evidence.
0: You know, one question that occurs to me that might sound tongue-in-cheek but really isn't, and is something that I think a lot of people would want to ask, is do they also see their long-deceased pets, those who see their loved ones, their deceased loved ones in that context? Do they see pets?
1: Actually, Court, I get that question quite a bit because most people are very attached to their pets.
0: That's right.
1: And we do have several examples of that. It's very common in children to have them see deceased pets because they don't have a lot of deceased adults to see. But I've also heard it from a number of adults who, in some cases, didn't even know that the pet had died. For example, one woman was in a car accident with the dog in her car with her, and she was in a coma after the accident. In her coma, she visited a deceased grandmother and saw her dog romping around in the woods outside the house. And she wanted to join the dog, but the grandmother said, no, you can't do that. You have to go back now. And she didn't know what that meant, going back. She didn't know where back was. But she later woke up a week later out of the coma. And when she told someone about this, they said, you know, your dog didn't make it through the accident. He died. So she saw him, but didn't know he was dead at the time.
0: You know, and I, like a lot of people who are pet owners, over the years we've had a number of dogs that have passed away. They never live long enough, do they? And so in the veterinarian's office, when they're getting the injection, and I'll typically have the dog on my lap, and I'll be trying to soothe both myself and the dog and say, let's say, Rudy, you know, Rudy, I love you and I'll see you again. I know I'll see you again sometime. And I don't know what I'm talking about, but I just say that because it sounds comforting to me and the dog. But I think a lot of people probably say the same thing and wonder if it actually is true. So what you're saying is actually kind of reassuring to the many, many people who do probably wonder that same thing. But, you know, I think that that topic leads to the kind of metaphysical question of, do animals have an afterlife? Which it seems from what you're saying that some do. And then the question would be all animals. And then how far down the animal kingdom tree does that go? I mean, do insects have an afterlife? I mean,
1: that's a great question.
0: But it does make you wonder that, right? So what would you say?
1: where do we draw the line? People who have pets, cats and dogs and sometimes birds, yeah, feel that they have a soul because they relate to us in such human ways. Mm-hmm. But when you get to insects, it's harder to know what's going on with them. We don't really relate to them in the same way. But where do you draw the line? I don't know the answer to that.
0: Yeah, and they would, if it were insects or invertebrates or amphibians, it would make the afterlife very crowded with all the billions and billions and billions of them that have died. So it's kind of a strange thing to try to speculate about, right?
1: For that matter, you can ask about plants as well. Do plants have an afterlife?
0: Trees. Yeah, I mean, it makes you wonder. You know, maybe if there's something like a soul, maybe there's some cutoff below which some animals don't have a soul. I don't know. You know, like I said, all this is right, metaphysical and highly speculative and begins to sound a little kooky to talk about.
1: Yes.
0: But it is something that if you follow the line of thought, you have to kind of ask those questions a little bit and wonder about it. But
1: right. It's hard to really do research on that because the animals don't typically, they're hard to interview.
0: Yeah. Yeah. Hard to even ask them, does that hurt or
1: yeah,
0: something?
1: Right. So, right.
0: Yeah. You know, so it does occur to me too. We're talking about talking again about the tunnel with the light at the end. You know, the old fashioned expression, the pearly gates, the reference to the pearly gates when you die.
1: Right.
0: I wondered whether that might be a traditional expression of this NDE effect before people kind of defined it that way and talked about it that way, whether people had come back from near death and expressed that experience and that led to that concept. Do you think? Has that ever come up in your research?
1: I think it might. Most people who have a near-death experience say that there just aren't any words to describe it. Mm. And then we say, great, tell me about it. So we make them use analogies or metaphors to describe it. And they do that for us, knowing that it's not the exact thing that they saw. So when they see pearly gates, they didn't literally see pearly gates. They saw some beautiful scene that they use that word for to try to get through to us. For example, the tunnel we mentioned. Most Americans will say, I went through a tunnel. But people who live in third world countries where there aren't a lot of tunnels won't say that. They'll say, I went into a cave or I fell into a well. I interviewed someone who was a truck driver who said, I got sucked into this long tailpipe. So you use whatever metaphor comes to you.
0: Yeah.
1: And the same when they talk about this warm, loving being of light that radiates unconditional love. Most Americans will call that God, but people in other cultures that don't have a God at the head of their religion won't use that word. And in fact, most Americans will say, I'm going to call this God so you know what I'm talking about. But it wasn't the God I was taught about in church. It's much bigger than that.
0: Mm-hmm. Not a big guy on a throne with a long beard or something. It's an all-encompassing
1: sort of
0: feeling.
1: Yeah. Someone said it's more like the Force in Star Wars. It holds the universe together, keeps it running smoothly.
0: You're listening to American Variety Radio. I'm your host, Court Lewis. We're talking with Dr. Bruce Grayson, who's a professor emeritus of psychiatry and neurobehavioral sciences at the University of Virginia. And we're talking about near-death experiences, something that he's long been a researcher on and a leader of an organization of other researchers around the world who study this phenomenon. And so we talked about what people, kind of the different, that some people have this experience as they're afraid they're about to die, and others do as they are, in fact, about to die. And the idea of people experiencing their life flashing before their eyes is another concept that we're familiar with. Does that occur? You said that people's thought processes become very clear, but that idea of your whole life, you know, in a few seconds flashing in front of you is kind of hard to envision. But is that something that a certain percentage of people experience?
1: Yeah, it's about one third of people who have a near-death experience will describe a life review. Hmm. And in this experience, which may take a couple of seconds in our time, they say that they review their entire life, every single second of it, in minute detail.
0: Wow.
1: And they see things in the review that they weren't aware of having when they were alive. For example, one person told me that he could count the number of mosquitoes buzzing around him on a summer day 30 years ago.
0: Good grief.
1: But more remarkable is that they often say that they re-experience, not just see, but re-experience these life events from other people's perspective as well. For example, if they were unkind to someone in a past event, they experience that from their own perspective and also from the perspective of the person they were hurting. And they come back from the near-death experience then, realizing that we're all in this together. We're all, what I do to you, I do to myself. Mm. This leads them to basically the golden rule. Mm-hmm. Which is part of every religion we have. Do unto others as you would have them do unto you.
0: Yes.
1: But for the near-death experiencers, it's not a guideline we're supposed to follow. It's a law of the universe. This is the way things work.
0: Well, that idea of experiencing events from the standpoint of someone else, especially someone you might have hurt, leads in a way to the concept of hell, right? So do some people report experiences that are the opposite of that feeling of overwhelming love and peace that you described? In other words, or do some people come back and say that they've experienced anything we might think of as hellish in some sense?
1: There are some experiences that are unpleasant. It's hard to know how many because most people who have these experiences aren't willing to talk about them.
0: Yeah, right.
1: You know, they think, what's wrong with me that I had this kind? So most researchers have found that about 5% of near-death experiences are unpleasant, at least for part of it. And there may be, as I said, a lot more that we're not hearing about. The vast majority of those sound just like the pleasant one, but they're experienced in a very unpleasant way. For example, they say that they were thrust down a tunnel at breakneck speed and confronted by this blinding light, and they were terrified.
0: Mm.
1: And at some point, when they're trying to fight against this and get back into their body, at some point, they get exhausted and they just give up. And as soon as they surrender to the experience, it becomes blissful. So what seems to be unpleasant about this is the fear of losing control and trying to get back into control. And once you give up on trying to be in control, you experience the bliss. There's also a small number of near-death experiences that find themselves in this black void with nothing, no sight, no sound, nothing but their consciousness, and that's going to be eternity. And for most Americans, that is terrifying. Interestingly, I've heard from some people who were raised as Hindus who thought this was blissful. This is nirvana, nothingness. And a very small number do experience what we think of as blatant hellish imagery, fire, brimstone, demons. And I've only heard that from people who were raised in a culture that preached that. Some Roman Catholics, fundamentalist Protestants. Never from someone who wasn't raised to believe that was going to happen to them.
0: Yeah, I'm wondering, we can talk about that a little later too, about whether there's a possibility that some of these things are kind of, the experience itself is influenced by your culture and your education or whatever it might be. But, that's possible too. But I'm wondering, with all the different types of experiences that you've been describing, Bruce, some of them seem very different to me. Is there a continuum where one leads into the other, or are they connected in some way, do you think? Or is it like A, then B, then C?
1: Well, there's a general pattern, but it doesn't always follow. Often people find themselves out of their bodies first, and that's a very startling thing for most people. And they may hang around the body for a little while and watch what's going around, for example, on the operating table. But they very quickly become distracted by something totally unexpected. And it may be a tunnel. It may be the light. It may be a deceased entity. And then they leave what seems to be the environment of the body and go off into this other realm or dimension and engage in the life review and encounters with other entities and eventually come to that point of no return.
0: And all of that happens sometimes in the space of a few seconds.
1: That's right, in our time. But they almost universally said there's no sense of time in the other realm. There's no past, no present, no future. It's everything happening all at once.
0: It is mind-boggling to try to make sense of that. But
1: it is. And, of course, they have to put it in a time sequence when they're talking to us so we understand what they're talking about.
0: Right. So for most people who've thought about this at all, NDE, I expect that the interpretation of the NDE is that there's an afterlife, okay, and whether you call it heaven or something else, and that's what the person is about to enter when they're pulled back from it one way or another. But what are some other explanations or interpretations of NDEs rather than that there's an afterlife?
1: Well, there are people who propose physiological changes that might explain it, changes in the brain chemistry or structure. There are people who think it's a psychological event, that things about your attitudes will affect whether you have one of these things or not. And there are people who think that it's a totally spiritual thing. It's got nothing to do with your body or your psychology, but just something that's given to you by a divine entity. And it's hard to get evidence for these phenomena because we don't know when they're going to happen. We can't do experiments to to bring them about. But we have tried to study most of the physiological theories, which are the easiest to study. For example, that there's lack of oxygen to the brain, or there are chemicals being produced in the brain that are causing you to hallucinate and so forth. And each one we've been able to test has failed the test. They don't seem to explain the near-death experience. Now, I understand why people are skeptical about the cause of NDEs, and I think that's good. I'm skeptical myself. I don't know what causes them. So I think we need to consider all the different possibilities. But the fact is that NDEs occur under such a wide variety of physiological circumstances, from your heart stopping to just, you know, free falling off a mountain, where there's no consistent changes in brain chemistry or brain structure, that it's hard to tie it down to a physiological event. And sometimes it happens when the brain is totally deprived of all blood and oxygen, when the heart has stopped for a while. And in situations like that, the brain is not capable of generating thoughts and perceptions, which are, for a near-death experiencer, extremely vivid.
0: And I would say that one thing that contradicts the idea that it could be just physiological processes generating hallucinations or something prompted by your own cultural beliefs or your past experience is that small children have these things, right? Who've never encountered the idea of the tunnel of light or after out of body experience or anything like that. So wouldn't you say that that's kind of a contradictory evidence in a way against the idea that it's just a physiological process?
1: Yes. We hear these from young children. We hear them from people all over the world in different religions, different cultures. And if you go back to ancient Greece and Rome and Egypt, you see the same types of NDEs back then that we have today. So it does not seem to be determined by your cultural beliefs. Now, how you describe it, maybe, the metaphors you choose to use to describe the events may be colored by your cultural beliefs.
0: Another thing, too, is the idea we talked about earlier that people may float around an area and see things that they would otherwise have no way to see in a different room or a different space, a different place. And that couldn't be happening due to physiological processes going on in their brain as they are starved of oxygen or whatever it might be.
1: That's right, Court. And there are other phenomena as well. For example, there are some people who will encounter a deceased loved one in the near-death experience, someone who no one knew had died yet. Mm-hmm. Maybe they were living in another continent. No one had gotten the news yet that the person had died. And yet the patient sees that person in the near-death experience and encounters them. And it's hard to explain that in terms of brain mechanisms or psychology of wishful thinking and expectation because you didn't know they were dead.
0: There was a psychiatrist named Raymond Moody who published his groundbreaking book, Life After Life, in 1975. And that book, I think, launched the modern focus on NDEs as a relatively common phenomenon that could be subject to research and I think was the catalyst for the formation of IANS, the organization that you helped to establish along with Dr. Moody. So tell us just briefly, if you would, about that period and that process.
1: Yeah. Moody's book was published in 1975. In the next several years, he started getting letters from and phone calls from many researchers around the country who wanted to study this phenomenon. And Raymond at that time was in his training for psychiatry at University of Virginia, and he didn't have the time to do any of this. So he brought them all together, about two dozen of them, at the University of Virginia and told them to start some organization to support each other. Mm-hmm. Now, he didn't particularly want to be part of it because he's not an organization person himself. But psychologist Kenneth Ring, cardiologist Michael Sabom, a sociologist John Odette, and I formed this organization called the International Association for Near-Death Studies. And we thought it would be an organization for researchers to support each other in studying this phenomenon. But it quickly became obvious that the greater need was to support the experiencers themselves who are having trouble coming back from this NDE into a, quote, normal life. So now the organization is still very strong. It's called IANS, IANDS. Mm-hmm. And the website is, in fact, www.iands.org. And they have an annual convention every year, usually on Labor Day weekend. And they have a newsletter that comes out quarterly and a scholarly journal, the only journal dedicated towards near-death experiences.
0: Interesting. So I noticed, as you were just describing, that a fairly large percentage of the medical doctors who research this phenomenon are psychiatrists. And I guess that would stand to reason, since it's a psychological phenomenon fundamentally, really. But many others are oncologists, doctors who deal with death more directly than most specialists do and more often. So what other specialties tend to make up the members of IANS, at least more commonly?
1: Well, as you said, doctors who spend time with dying patients, particularly those who spend a lot of time listening to them, doctors in hospice care or palliative care. Mm-hmm. But we also hear about them from primary care physicians, those who spend more time talking with the patients and listening to the patients. Those are the ones who hear about the near-death experiences. You know, a lot of these NDEs may occur during surgery, but the surgeon doesn't usually have the time to talk to the patient and to hear what the patient is saying. So the nurses get to hear it, but then the primary care doctor later on gets to hear it, and less so the surgeons.
0: Well, Bruce, we are getting toward the end of the show here, but I suspect that as the big baby boom is reaching more advanced age, more and more people are finding an interest in the question of life after death. It's kind of like the saying among World War II soldiers that there are no atheists in foxholes.
1: That's right.
0: Do you get that sense at all, that interest is increasing in this phenomenon?
1: It is increasing. And I'm not sure whether it's due to the aging of the baby boomers or just the increased exposure in the public media. I mean, even Homer Simpson's had a near-death experience now. And that really makes people more aware of what's going on with this phenomenon. And it makes people more willing to talk about their experience. So we're hearing more and more of them.
0: So you've done this for decades now, since the mid-70s, gosh.
1: Yes.
0: What's your overall, I mean, just again, in 25 words or less, which is an unfair way to put this question, but how has it changed your worldview?
1: It's made me much more open-minded towards things. You know, as a scientist, I used to feel we have all the answers, and now I know that's not going to happen. We don't have the vocabulary to answer some of these questions. But what I've learned is that these phenomena are normal experiences that happen under abnormal circumstances. They have nothing to do with mental illness. They're not a sign of neurological or psychiatric dysfunction. They're normal things that happen that have profound effects on people's lives, and they're never the same afterwards.
0: Yeah, interesting. So do you find that most people who have this experience end up with a different worldview too?
1: They do. They're much more spiritual. They don't mean they're religious. They're not. They tend to feel more at home in any house of worship or even out in nature. But they feel much more connected to other people, to the universe, to the divine, and have a sense of meaning and purpose in everything that happens. And that makes them much more compassionate in their lives. And you see this in their altruistic behavior increasing.
0: Mm-hmm. So it's a good thing. Well, we are at the end of the show, Bruce. So to see videos and articles and more about this, go to the IANS website, which Bruce said is at IANDS.org. And another good website on this topic is the Near Death Experience Research Foundation at NDERF.org. NDERF.org. So those are places you can go to read more about this. And the original book we mentioned, Life After Death by Raymond Moody, is still available. Well, Bruce, thank you so much for being on with us on American Variety. It's been really interesting.
1: Thank you, Court. It's been a delight talking to you.
0: You too. And thanks to all of you out there for listening. 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

0: Kevin Helgard of Havre, Montana, sent us a great email about misunderstandings. Kevin writes, "Many years ago, I was attending a conference at a hotel. The original pastry order for the conference was 4 dozen donuts. At the end of the first day, only about half of the pastries were consumed. My boss asked the hotel meeting server to please cut the pastry order in half for the next day." You know where this is going, Grant.
1: I do indeed.
0: Sure enough, we arrived the next day, and there were 4 dozen donuts neatly cut in half. Oops.
1: To the letter. Oh, we love these language misunderstandings. Give us a call with them. Tell the story, 877-929-9673.
0: More about what you say and why you say it. Stick around for more of A Way with Words.

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0: Well, the program was produced today by Jane Marie and me, with Ben Calhoun, Sarah Koenig, Jonathan Manhebar, Lisa Pollock, Robin Semien, Alyssa Shipp, and Nancy Updike. Senior producer for today's show is Julie Snyder. Production help on this rerun from Adrian Lilly, Stone Nelson, Ruby Schwartz, and Matt Tierney. 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
1: I dare you guys to come feel these turtles. It sounds like a weird thing, but we really have the softest turtles in town. You should feel one. They're really soft.
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0: That's all from us tonight. We're going to go out on Broke Down Palace, my own personal favorite Grateful Dead song. 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

0: Welcome inside Appalachia. I'm Mason Adams. This week, having a very specific talent can lead to a dream job. It's how cartoonist John Rose got his foot in the door to draw the comic strip Snuffy Smith.
1: I picked up the phone and the voice on the other end said, "John, this is Fred Laswell." Word for word, he said, "I got the packet of samples that you sent me, and I really like the way you draw big noses."
0: There are do's and don'ts for treating poison ivy. This is a don't.
2: Well, you can get poison ivy rash in the winter, even in the dead of winter, from contacting the plant.
0: And a young old-time musician wants to save her family's lost ballads.
3: Said come home, baby said come home. Well, if I live till...
0: You'll hear these stories and more this week inside Appalachia. First, this news.
4: Live from NPR News in Washington, I'm Janine Herbst. Israeli Prime Minister Benjamin Netanyahu is pushing back against claims that Israel is retreating on several fronts, from Iran and Lebanon to Gaza. Netanyahu says Israel will stand firm even against pressure from his closest ally, the United States. NPR's Anas Baba has more from Gaza.
5: Netanyahu went front by front this Sunday. On Iran, he praised President Trump and the U.S.-Israeli partnership against Iran's nuclear ambitions, saying that with or without an agreement, Iran will not get nuclear weapons. On Lebanon, he said Israel has recently carried out forceful operations and killed what he called terrorists. And on Gaza, Netanyahu rejected the 15-point document being discussed with Washington. He said Israeli forces will not withdraw until Hamas is fully disarmed, saying, quote, "the heavy weapons, the less heavy weapons, all the weapons." He also said there will be no Palestinian state in Gaza or the West Bank as long as he remains prime minister. Anas Baba, NPR News, Gaza.
4: A growing number of Americans are relying on artificial intelligence for financial advice. A survey by J.D. Power found 40% of people say they've used AI in the last 3 months to manage their finances. NPR's Stephen Basaha reports the technology can give good guidance, but often misses nuances.
6: Most people using AI for advice are trying to find ways to stretch their budget, according to J.D. Power. The advice could also strengthen their long-term finances, too, according to a yet-to-be-published paper. Taha Shokman co-authored the paper and is an associate professor at the MIT Sloan School of Management. He says AI offered the kind of big-picture tips you might expect from a finance professor like him.
7: It tends to push people toward saving more, participating more in the stock market, de-risking as they get older. And so it gets a lot of things right.
6: AI did worse when asked about specific life circumstances, like after losing a job. Stephen Misaha, NPR News.
4: In Utah, a helicopter fighting one of the country's biggest wildfires crashed Friday while navigating a remote area, killing the two crew members on board. The intensity of the fire initially kept first responders from reaching the site yesterday. Sheriff Nathan Curtis.
8: The train is over 7,000 feet. In elevation, steep, it's a lot of brush in there, a lot of trees. When we first got there, we could see two different plumes of smoke, one from the crash site, one from an active fire coming towards us.
4: The helicopter was one of several aircraft fighting the fast-spreading Wildmouth 2 fire that's burning through Fish Lake National Forest and the surrounding communities. The NTSB is investigating. Officials think it started with a lightning strike last month. So far, it's burned 100,000 acres and is around 25% contained. This is NPR. Over a million people have been evacuated from China's east coast as Typhoon Dolphin made landfall earlier today. The tropical cyclone is the strongest to hit China this year. It's bringing with it heavy rain and winds up to 93 miles an hour. That's affecting the entire region. From Taiwan, Jan Kamenzin Brumby has more.
9: Authorities warn that the typhoon could dump up to 20 inches of rain in some parts of the country. In the eastern province of Zhejiang, authorities warn rainfall has raised flooding and landslide risks. In the Chinese city of Shanghai, more than 1,300 flights have been cancelled, while the nearby city of Wenzhou has opened more than 1,000 emergency shelters for those in need. Before making landfall in China, Typhoon Dolphin passed by both Taiwan and the Philippines, where it exacerbated monsoon rains. In Japan, the typhoon has already injured six and left more than 50,000 buildings without electricity. For NPR News, I'm Jan Kamenzin-Rumbi in Taipei.
4: After years of complaints from residents, France is now banning unsolicited telemarketing. The new law that starts this week is aimed at protecting consumers from intrusive sales pitches and shielding vulnerable people from fraudulent commercial practices. Companies that make the calls will face heavy fines. Calls to existing customers or those who have given explicit consent, though, are still allowed. Similar measures have been implemented in neighboring Germany. Other countries like the U.S. and Britain rely on opt-out systems. I'm Janine Herbst, NPR News in Washington.
6: 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Other contributors include the estate of Joan B. Kroc, whose bequest serves as an enduring investment in the future of public radio and seeks to help NPR be the model for high-quality journalism in the 21st century. 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
0: The following is an encore episode. Welcome Inside Appalachia. I'm Mason Adams. Like it or not, the hillbilly stereotype still permeates American pop culture. It's been used to degrade and shame folks in the mountains, but there are gentler versions, like Snuffy Smith, the long-running comic strip character who still appears in newspapers. Although these days, it's easier to find Snuffy online. He originally started out as a supporting character in his own comic strip, which first launched in 1919 when Billy DeBette created Barney Google. Artist Fred Laswell was brought in during the 30s to create Snuffy Smith and his friends. And now the strip is written and drawn by John Rose, who lives in Virginia's Shenandoah Valley. Snuffy Smith traces his roots back to 1934 when he first appeared in Barney Google's then 15-year-old comic strip. So much of our world has changed since then. So how do you keep Snuffy Smith fresh all these decades later?
1: The world's definitely picked up a lot of speed since 1934. Also, in a lot of ways, folks themselves haven't changed that much, I guess. Like Snuffy, people still love their families. They dodge their chores. They get a little stubborn and dream up small schemes to make their life easier. And all those kind of things have been true in Hoot and Holler since Snuffy's introduction in 1934. I guess I've got a little bit of Snuffy Smith in me. Hopefully you got a little bit of Snuffy Smith in you, and hopefully my readers do too. But as for keeping it fresh, I'll try to bring sometimes new contemporary twists to familiar situations. For example, a few years ago, I had Jughead, Snuffy's nephew Jughead, learn to play the guitar, and he plays the guitar often now. And, for example, I had a strip where I had that he wanted to get on American Idol one day. Well, I think Louise was in the middle, and he said something like he wanted to get on American Idol. And Snuffy is on the other side of Louise, and she's and he's resting against his stump asleep. And Louise says something like, you know, here I've got one that wants to get on American Idol while the other remains an idle American. I just try to sometimes bring in contemporary themes, but I always want to stay true to the characters. I don't want to put them in any situations that aren't true to their personalities.
0: How did you become Snuffy Smith's cartoonist?
1: I was working as an editorial cartoonist and was a member. I still am a member of the National Cartoonist Society, and we have an annual meeting. And at this meeting, I was talking with a fellow editorial cartoonist, and he told me that he was working as an assistant on a syndicated comic strip. And I didn't really know that comic strip cartoonists used assistants. Ever since I was a child, I've always wanted to be a comic strip cartoonist. And I thought maybe this was a way I could enter the world of comic strip cartooning. So I thought about it. And the first comic strip really that I thought of was Snuffy Smith. I had grown up reading it in my papers in Covington, Virginia. I loved it. I didn't always understand the gags when I was a kid, but I love the artwork. I didn't know Fred Laswell, who was the longtime cartoonist on the comic strip, but because I was in the National Cartoon Society, I had access to his physical address and phone number. I just did a couple sketches. I did a sample Sunday comic strip. I did some character sketches, and I just mailed it in a package with some of my other work. Fred Laswell was a legend in the comic strip business. He drew this comic strip for over 60 years, and he just had a personality that could light up a room, like everybody loved him. He was a true legend. So as a cartoonist, you know, you get a lot of rejection. When I sent that out, you know, this was just a cold call. And when I sent it to him, I thought I might hear a thanks, but no thanks, or I might get a rejection letter of some kind back from him. So I didn't know if I'd hear or not, but about 2 weeks after I mailed him the package, it was a Saturday, it was lunchtime, and I was eating a nutritious lunch of Cocoa Puffs, and the phone rang, and I picked up the phone, and the voice on the other end said, "John, this is Fred Laswell." I kind of like choke on my Cocoa Puffs. I was surprised that he had called, and he said, word for word, he said, "I got the packet of samples that you sent me, and I really like the way you draw big noses." So it ended up, to make a long story short, he hired me as his inking assistant. Basically, he would write the comic strip, he would sketch out the comic strip, and then he would, this was in the days of fax machines, he would fax me his beautiful sketches. Then I would take his sketches and ink those in, scan them into the computer, kind of clean it up a little bit, email it back to him, and then he would, you know, approve it or suggest changes. And so basically I worked with him like that for about 3.5 years as his inking assistant. I went down to visit him 3 long weekends, kind of over the time that I worked for him. He was in Tampa, Florida, and I was here in Virginia, and he didn't mind at all. He was very into technology, so we talked every day. I worked at the newspaper office during the day. I came home and then worked with him in the evenings. He was a wonderful man, a great teacher, a wonderful mentor to have. In 2001, he passed away, and King Feature Syndicate offered me an audition to become the cartoonist on the comic strip. It ended up they liked my work the best, so I've been drawing the comic strip ever since 2001. So that's kind of how I got into working on the strip.
0: I love that line about the big nose, because Snuffy is definitely known for his big nose. He's known for as a sort of hillbilly stereotype, too. You know, he was originally introduced, as you know, as a North Carolina moonshiner. And a lot of people associated him with that and sort of the hillbilly stereotypes and humor that go along with it. So, you know, as a cartoonist working and writing and drawing the strip in 2026, how do you deal with that history and that legacy?
1: Actually, the moonshining was stopped in the mid-1990s by Fred Laswell before I began assisting on the strip in 1998. I think he did a strip or a series of strips that were referred to as Snuffy's Last Still. Yeah, I think it was 95 or 96. And so since that point, we rarely refer to moonshine or alcohol, except maybe like Snuffy eating rum cake over the holidays or rum cookies, something like that. As far as the mountains and the hillbilly aspect, I try to stay true to the characters' mountain roots and their personalities, because that's who the readers fell in love with a long time ago and who they want to spend time with visiting in the newspapers or on websites every day. I was born in Clifton Forge, Virginia, and I grew up in my young childhood in Covington, Virginia, and we still have a family farm in Allegheny County, so I'm no stranger to like mountain communities. I love them, and I live in them. I live in Virginia Shenandoah Valley now in Harrisonburg. So in my mind, I guess the way I think about it is that Hoot and Holler is definitely a very rural mountain community, but then also kind of like Camp Swampy in Beetle Bailey is a military base. Hoot and Holler itself is sort of a made up fictional, fun comic strip type mountain community that could be in North Carolina, Kentucky, Virginia, Tennessee, etc., I guess, wherever. But that's kind of the way I feel.
0: What is it about Snuffy that connects with people? It's sort of specific of its time and place, but it's lasted for all these years, and it seems to be popular not just in Appalachia, but around the country. What is it that resonates with people about Snuffy Smith and Hoot and Holler?
1: I really think the secret is in the characters, which, of course, most of them were created before me. But I feel like that's the secret to really any successful comic strip, is you just want to have characters that readers can relate to, readers have fun with, that readers want to come back and visit with day after day. That's what I've always felt. It's, you know, just this wonderful cast of characters that we have in the strip.
0: So what's the future for you and Snuffy? Where are you all going from here?
1: I don't have any plans to retire anytime soon or anything. So I'm bodaciously blessed to get to create this comic strip every day. It's the greatest joy in my professional career, and it continues to be. We just had a brand new book come out, Up to Snuff is the name of it, a comic strip collection. I think it's my biggest collection, but I hope to get to do more books. I hope to get to travel and still get to speak to groups. And yeah, I just hope to keep being able to do what I'm doing and for many more years to come, hopefully in newspapers and on websites and I guess whatever platform comes next.
0: John Rose, thank you so much for speaking with us here on Inside Appalachia.
1: Oh, thank you for having me. I'm very honored.
0: John Rose writes and draws Barney Google and Snuffy Smith. You can read it in newspapers or online at Comics Kingdom. It's linked on our website, wvpublic.org. With warmer weather, more folks are spending time in the woods or yards. And it's just a matter of time before some will get into a patch of poison ivy. You can find ways to treat the itchy rash that comes from poison ivy at the pharmacy. But there are plenty of people who still use folk remedies. Folkways reporter Wendy Welch explored the intersection of folk cures and mainstream medicine.
2: Hello, I'm Mary Beth Babbis. I am a pharmacist and wannabe ethnobotanist. I started learning about plants when I was in third grade from a library book, and I've been loving it ever since.
11: Hi, I'm Mary Beth Mitchum. I work for George Mason University as an assistant professor and the director of the Master of Public Health Program online version, and I like to eat plants.
12: Babbis says when it comes to poison ivy, different people will have different experiences.
2: So I'm blessed that I only get a mild itchy rash. I've had poison ivy more times than I could count, but for me, it's just no worse than a mosquito bite.
12: Most people, about 8 in 10 who come into contact with poison ivy, develop an itchy series of blisters, but about 15% will have a reaction so severe it resembles chemical burns. Babbis describes what's responsible.
2: There's an oil in the plant that contains a chemical known as urushiol, U-R-U-S-H-I-O-L, that contains free sulfhydryl groups that form covalent bonds.
12: In other words, that nasty oil on your skin is going to make you itch, so you need to get it off quickly. The fastest way is to wash with soap and water. But let's say you're in the woods. Then you can also try a few local plants to counteract the urushiol. For instance, jewelweed. It often grows near poison ivy.
11: Jewelweed is noticeable because it has bright green leaves and it has flowers that are bright orangey yellow.
12: And it is easy to use immediately.
2: You can squish up the plant. It has kind of a really juicy stalk, and put that juice on the spot that touched the poison ivy, and it may neutralize the urushiol so that you don't get the rash.
12: Another remedy that's been used for centuries is broadleaf plantain. It grows all over Appalachia, and many gardeners think of it as a weed. You literally pluck a leaf, smash it up, and rub it on. Plantain doesn't die back in winter, which is good, because neither does poison ivy.
2: Well, you can get poison ivy rash in the winter, even in the dead of winter, from contacting the plant.
12: There's another plant-based option that works in cold weather. Truly desperate hikers can scrub the affected area with oak leaves or the inside of peeled oak bark or witch hazel bark. Although it works better to make a potion from these ahead of time and carry it with you.
2: So you would soak the acorns in water and get the liquid off. It'll turn kind of a brownish, and it's that liquid that contains the tannins.
12: Apply this as soon as you know you've touched poison ivy, or use it as a treatment after the rash appears.
2: If you already have the rash, the sap from the plant will help with the itch because it's mildly antihistaminic. It works like an antihistamine.
12: Don't worry about breaking the blisters.
2: The blisters, if you blister from poison ivy, don't contain urushiol. They will not make the rash spread.
12: But if the oil is still on your skin, you could spread it by scratching. For most people, Mitchum says a salve would be the best treatment. She walks me through the steps. First, gather fresh jewelweed.
11: I want it to be very green, very vibrant, and I will gather the leaves, the stems, and the flowers, so all top parts of the plant. Next, I'm going to chop the jewelweed. Once I have chopped the jewelweed and I have enough for about 2/3 of a pint jar, I will stuff it in the pint jar. Typically, I use olive oil, and I will pour that onto the jewelweed that's in the jar, making sure that the oil completely covers the jewelweed and that it is at the top of the jar. Next, I will put a lid on the jar just to make sure that nothing gets in or out while it's simmering.
12: Put the sealed jar on a dish towel in a crock pot, set on its lowest setting, sitting in an inch or two of water. Simmer for 18 to 24 hours, adding more water as needed.
11: And once it's cool, I will then pour off the oil and strain out the jewelweed, making sure to extract as much of it as I possibly can. Now's the fun part. For every rough cup of oil, I'm going to add about a teaspoon of beeswax. This will help.
12: Simmer and stir in a double boiler until the mix is fully blended. Then pour it into a container, put the lid on, and...
11: And there you have it, Jewelweed Salve 101.
12: Native Americans used jewelweed to treat poison ivy, and that knowledge was passed on to early settlers. More recently, academic studies have been conducted supporting many plant-based folk cures. But not everything that's circulated as a potential remedy is a good idea, like bleach.
11: I would not personally put bleach on my skin. Not only would it burn, it's very caustic, and it would cause more damage. It's generally not a good idea to put bleach on your skin anyway.
2: I think I agree. I don't think I would use bleach on my skin. What do you think about rubbing alcohol topically?
11: Rubbing alcohol topically might help to remove some of the oil, but I don't know how good it would feel.
2: Especially if you broke those blisters open, it might burn quite a bit.
11: MBV, what about butter?
2: I worry about anything occlusive on irritated skin, so butter might be an issue. I just can't imagine that it would feel good.
11: And I've heard people using tea bags. As a topical applicant.
2: But I don't think that there would be any harm from a tepid tea bag.
12: Just make sure it's not hot. In fact, cold can be much better, as in frozen.
2: I do like the concept of jewelweed ice cubes.
12: That is literally fresh jewelweed, frozen into ice cubes, and applied directly to the skin.
2: That feels so good when you have that itchy rash.
12: I asked them about the common practice of putting hot water on the rash to kill the itch.
11: Generally not a good idea to put hot water on a blister.
12: The Mary Beths offer some final pieces of wisdom when it comes to poison ivy. First,
11: remember not to burn poison ivy because the oils can be carried in the smoke and damage your lungs.
12: Next.
2: You don't want to pee in poison ivy.
11: No.
2: Been there, done that. You get the rash in some awkward places.
11: And that's when you will want steroids, not jewelweed.
12: In fact, Mitchum says her husband is one of those severe reactors who needs steroids when he gets poison ivy. The gentler cures of the folk world take longer on those chemical burns. She also says it's a good idea when it comes to taking herbal cures to talk to your healthcare professional before you do anything rash.
13: Did you know?
12: For Inside Appalachia, in Hayside, Virginia, ivy, I'm Wendy Welch.

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2: When we think of livestock, we might think about animals like cattle and sheep. But what about honeybees? Both honeybees and native bee species face challenges, some in common and some not. WMRA's Aisha Pirga reports.
3: There are around 4,000 native bee species in the U.S. in addition to honeybee populations that people manage as livestock. Native bees are at risk globally, partially due to the threat from pesticides. But despite some public perceptions, honeybee populations have actually hit record numbers. However, beekeepers are still facing population losses, as well as the ongoing threat of disease.
4: I believe everybody's got their own set of difficulties with honeybees. We all fight the fact of the varroa mites in the honeybees.
3: Gerald Pike is the owner and operator of Pike's Apiary in Winchester. He says mites have been around for years and are widespread across the whole industry.
4: They die from the viruses that the mites actually carry. And those viruses are transmitted to the bees, which weakens their immune system, ultimately leading to the bees' deaths. If a bee flies out to go to get pollen from a plant and there's another bee that has a mite on it on that plant, you can get a mite on your bees from that.
3: He says it's similar to having three dogs in a yard playing.
4: They have fleas on them. They transmit kind of by contact, by being around each other and being in the same area.
3: The goal for beekeepers is to keep the mite levels low enough for the bees to tolerate them. Pike says he tries to do all organic treatments, such as organic acids, that won't harm the bees. He also cites lack of nutrition as another issue that they're running into.
4: If they have little to no forage area for the amount of bees that we need, then they don't get the beneficial nutrients that they need. And where we're building subdivisions where there used to be a field of wildflowers, now there's a subdivision with 30 houses in.
3: Barry Gibson, who owns Hannah Bee's Apiary in Harrisonburg, also points to mites as an issue. He's also concerned about the use of pesticides by farmers.
5: But I've talked to a few of them around here, and pretty much they understand and will let us know if they're going to use anything. So I haven't had any pesticide drops or harm.
3: But concern about the mites is ubiquitous among beekeepers. Ty Ralston is the curator of the State Arboretum of Virginia and research associate professor in the Environmental Sciences Department at the University of Virginia. He says varroa mites are a unique problem for honeybees.
6: But there are other diseases that they can share with other species, and where looked at it, it appears that the diseases are usually going from honeybees to the other species.
3: Because honeybees aren't native to America, efforts to keep them healthy can mean fewer resources for native bees. Many of them, including bumblebees, are in steep decline across the country, and Ralston says native species face threats similar to those confronted by cultivated honeybees: pesticides, diseases, and land management changes. His current research focuses on propagating several mason bee species. Mason bees, which are native to North America, get their name from their use of clay to cover their nests. During my visit to Blandy Experimental Farm in Boyce, Virginia, not far from Winchester, Ralston showed me blocks of wood, which he referred to as bee hotels.
6: So those hotels get several species of mason bees, including both non-native ones that are increasing and very common, and native ones, which are declining. But we get several species in the bee hotels.
3: Ralston says these bees are active in the spring.
6: I will move some of them into the screen house where I have lots of flowers for them, and then let them reproduce in the screen house.

0: and then the next year I can put them out somewhere else. So it's the same species, but the screenhouse is a way for me to make more of them.
1: Even though it might have led to fewer resources for native bee populations, Rolston believes initiatives to save honeybees still brought people's attention to problems that pollinators face.
0: So it raised a lot of awareness of the importance of pollinators, and it made a lot of awareness of threats of pesticide to pollinators, because honeybees and native bees share the same threats from pesticides. And it also had the benefit of a lot of new plantings of flowers and supports of native wildflower meadows.
1: Rolston said that honeybees are used commonly in large-scale agriculture, especially in apple orchards, where people often bring them in for apple pollination. But there are native pollinators in the landscape as well, such as squash bees. He said it's an example in which native species are doing most of the pollination of a crop.
0: And nobody is managing for that crop pollinator. It just exists in the landscape.
1: He said that squash bees are the main pollinators of squash in Virginia, West Virginia, and Maryland. And he said sometimes people will put honeybees into squash or pumpkin fields, but that honeybees don't like the flowers.
0: Whereas squash bees are specialists of them, and they will always go to the squash because that's the only thing they collect pollen from.
1: All of which is a reminder that, in the bee world as elsewhere, it takes a village. In this case, a village of pollinator species that deserve our care. And while these critters are doing their jobs, it's important for us to take care of the landscape in return.
2: That was Aisha Pirga with WMRA. The Tennessee River runs like an artery through Knoxville, Tennessee. It feeds the recreation and tourism business, and also a rich ecosystem. And some of the river's biggest protectors are really very small. Freshwater mussels. They live on the riverbed and clean up the river. But their numbers have been declining for generations. WUOT's Heather Haley spoke to a group working to protect these creatures.
3: The Tennessee River in downtown Knoxville may look murky on the surface, but beneath it, scientists and environmental groups are working to restore one of the most important and endangered residents, freshwater mussels.
4: There used to be billions of mussels in the Tennessee watershed. And by many estimates, quite a few are extinct. So we've gone from billions to probably millions.
3: Dr. Michael McKinney is a professor of earth, environmental, and planetary science at the University of Tennessee. He says pollution, habitat loss, and complex reproduction cycles have pushed mussels to the brink.
4: So they're the most endangered because they have a lot of things working against them. If the water's polluted, they accumulate. It's called bioaccumulation.
3: That means toxins build up in their bodies over time. McKinney says mussels are natural filter feeders and incredibly efficient ones.
4: One mussel will filter about a liter per hour, which is a couple of gallons every few hours.
3: McKinney explains that as they feed, mussels remove sediment, bacteria, heavy metals, and even microplastics, an emerging threat to human health.
4: The most efficient way to remove those is with mussels. They will, because they're such great filter feeders, they can take that out.
3: Restoring mussel populations isn't easy. McKinney says hatchery-raised juveniles are released into waterways, but tracking survival has long been a challenge, until now.
4: My PhD student, Dana Mills, has a new technology where she has active transponders. So for the first time ever, we're now able to locate these mussels.
3: That research pairs with public outreach led by the nonprofit Keep the Tennessee River Beautiful.
5: Knoxville has this gorgeous river, but over the years, people have just kind of shifted away from it and helped people realize just this natural asset that we have in our backyard.
3: As of 2025, the organization has helped remove more than 1 million pounds of trash along the hundreds of miles of river, while also launching educational programs like Adopt a River Mile and Adopt a Mussel.
5: Our intention and our mission is to educate and inspire others to take action to create a clean, beautiful, healthy Tennessee River for generations to come.
3: Through the Adopt a Mussel program, Supporters receive updates on how much water their mussel filters and help fund restoration research.
4: One of the problems with mussels is that they're not particularly charismatic. They're often called living rocks, and they're massively underfunded and underappreciated and understudied.
3: Executive Director Kathleen Gibby sees the value in Dr. McKinney's research of these living rocks for the river's health. She says this adds up to impacting East Tennessee's economy as the river supports billions in recreation spending each year.
5: Tourism is the number two industry in the state of Tennessee. And then also the Tennessee River generates $12 billion just in the recreation industry alone.
3: From cleaner water to thriving wildlife and recreation, the message is simple. Protecting mussels protects the river and everyone who depends on it.
2: That was Heather Haley reporting for WUOT.

0: North Carolina musician Murphy Campbell is trying to preserve old ballads from Yancey and Mitchell counties, and some of them come from her family. Blue Ridge Public Radio's Gerard Albert III has more.
1: It's impossible to listen to Murphy's story without hearing the story of women who came before her. The day we spoke, she came into the studio dressed in her mother's hand-me-down overalls. Her new project is a record of ballads, most of them written by women in her family, that she collected last year on her 19th birthday. She wasn't sure what to do with the songs. Some hadn't been sung in hundreds of years. So she did something she says helps her clear her head, visiting her great-grandparents at the Rebels Creek Cemetery.
2: And so I drove up the hill and sat on their grave, and I do something kind of silly where, you know, I might talk out loud a little bit, even though I know they're, you know, it's not like they're going to answer me at that moment, but they may in a different way.
1: Driving down the hill from the cemetery, she visited the church where her great-grandparents used to play music. She had one word stuck in her head, revenant.
2: And I'm thinking to myself about how strong the culture is to continually appear again and again. And it's like every time we seem to think something is lost in the culture, it comes right back. You know, it's dead come back. That's what it is. And these ballads that I've collected are not ones that have been sung for a long time.
1: The songs written by her two closest relatives are full of tragic stories. They lived hard lives and filled their music with that pain.

0: I started learning about Julie, my closest relative, I was shocked to find out how tragic her life is, how she was an outcast from her community, how she had a child out of wedlock that basically made everyone shame her. And then Clarcy had family tragedy. So these women didn't have a platform, let alone, you know, a life of privilege. And I feel like, you know, if all I have, I can certainly share these ballads that they sang and express them in a way that they didn't get to.
1: Murphy found these ballads after a tip from a friend in Yancey County. She started noticing the same date over and over again.
0: I had just this really strange feeling. It felt like they were supposed to come to me at this point in time after, you know, I've been coached up on banjo. I understand old time. I have a great understanding of my family's ancestry and where we're from. And suddenly I have these fragments of music from my family. And it was just an amazing moment. I remember sitting at my computer finding this stuff and just having a chill run down my spine.
1: Murphy has only been playing banjo for about 3 years. When her brother went off to college, he left his behind. And when Murphy started plucking, she felt like she'd been playing her whole life.

0: The lyrics to these ballads are timeless and at times haunting. Murphy is too. For her, the past is just as real as the present.
1: With this project, it's been so special because I have these fragments of these people that are dead. But because I have these fragments of their lives, I can't help but feel sometimes that they're present while I'm working on them or sifting through them, or that they've somehow have this guiding hand in the way I've come upon their lives. And I feel very guided by these dead women, you know? I know they're not ghosts that are hanging out of my room or anything, but they live in these songs. They really do.

0: shelter found me.
1: Murphy plans to record the ballads this summer inside of a church in Mitchell County.
2: That was BPR's Gerard Albert III. There's a link to Campbell's performance in the BPR studios on our website, wvpublic.org.

0: railroad rider Charlie Kastner died in February at the age of 97. Kastner worked for the Public Relations Department at the Louisville and Nashville Railroad and authored several railroad books. In 2024, he co-wrote Big Emma, the story of Louisville and Nashville's M1284s. The powerful engine hauled passengers, freight, and coal in eastern Kentucky. WEKU's Curtis Tate spoke with one of Kastner's co-authors, Ron Flannery, about the book that was 50 years in the making.
1: It's been 70 years since the Big Emmas went cold. Also known as M1s, they were the Louisville and Nashville Railroad's last new steam locomotive, built in the 1940s as railroads were converting from coal power to diesel. Unfortunately, none of the 42 M1s were saved from the scrapper's torch. Kastner was an authority on the powerful steam locomotives. He wrote an article on them for Trains magazine in 1972. Co-author Ron Flannery grew up in Appalachia admiring the trains and the men who worked on them. He says he based the Big Emma book on Kastner's article and meticulous notes. Hi, Ron. Tell me about Charlie's writing. He was a storyteller, right?
2: He was less of a technical guy and more of a folksy kind of person, a writer. He captured a lot of the humanity, the people who designed and built and operated these locomotives, maintained them, tested them. That part of it comes out clearly. That's why I've always admired him so much as a writer. He had saved all of it. Was a box about this big of notes, correspondence, drawings, photographs, and stuff when he was doing that article, and it was like a treasure trove.
1: What did you want to convey to readers?
2: My intention was to put the reader on the jump seat behind the engineer. And so the engineer is pulling anywhere from 5,000 to a 10,000 ton freight train with one or two engines, depends on what route and everything. It's a little bit of Eastern Kentucky folklore in the way I see it. You're going back in time and you're literally getting a window and a ride on an operation that was just everyday stuff back then. But it was fascinating whether you were worked for the railroad or watched the trains go by. And it's long gone. All that's long gone. But I think so we tried to capture a lot of that history.
1: The railroad used to be involved in our everyday lives the way it no longer is for most people. Can you talk about that?
2: The railroad was involved in your personal life in just about every way. You know, your mail was delivered by the train. If you ordered something from Sears and Roebuck, a large item, it came by train. If you were a local merchant, whether at a hardware store, lumber company, appliances, it was delivered by train. Life literally evolved around a small town depot. You had two places where, the epicenter of the community might be, if it were a county seat, the courthouse and the railroad depot.
1: The men who ran the trains, operated these big steam engines, they were outsized figures in the public's imagination, right?
2: These guys within their community were somebody, that you knew. He's an engineer for the LM. So they were somebody. And they were, youngsters like me looked up to these guys like, wow, I can't imagine doing a job like that. I'd love to do that.
0: That was author Ron Flannery speaking with Curtis Tate for the Appalachia Mid-South Newsroom about the book Big Emma. There are pictures of the Big Emma train in action. We'll have a link on our website. In 2022, nature artist Rosalie Hazlett set out on a trip to illustrate parts of the Appalachian Mountains that often get overlooked. That is, the tiny birds, reptiles, and other critters hiding beneath leaves or up in the trees. Her illustrations came together as Tiny Worlds of the Appalachian Mountains, an artist's journey. The book is full of colorful images and thoughts Hazlett recorded as she spent hours exploring the mountains. Producer Bill Lynch spoke with Hazlett about the book.
3: To begin with, where did the idea of the project come from?
4: So I have always had a special affinity for small creatures ever since I got my first hamster when I was 8. I know a lot of kids go through hamster phases. I think mine was a little more intense than most kids. And that kind of spun off into a love for all rodents. And then that love for tiny creatures just kind of continued as I started to learn more about the natural world as I got older. And always wanted to be an artist, but wasn't really sure what to focus on with my art. And it wasn't until probably college and my early 20s that I realized that I could pair art and nature together and I could make work that celebrates the natural world. I started a personal project in 2017 called Tiny Worlds West Virginia. And that was just, my goal was to get better at watercolor and also to learn a little bit about a new creature every month. And in 2021, I got really hyped up on caffeine one day and I took a big walk and I was like, what if I illustrate a whole bunch of tiny critters from the whole Appalachian mountain range? And before I could talk myself down from it, I like called the guy that I was going to marry in a week. And I was like, can we move out of our apartment and do this huge trip and document all these things? And he was like, yeah, let's do it.
3: Tell me about your husband. And this is, I mean, it's a pretty big leap to do something like this.
4: Yeah.
3: So tell me about him.
4: So he is a water engineer and he works remotely. And so it worked out that he was able to keep working while we were on the road. So we ended up going on this trip. It was 6 months in total, a continuous road trip. Started in Alabama, which is the southernmost part of the Appalachians. And then we ended in Newfoundland, which is the northernmost part in North America. It extends into Scotland. And pretty much every day I would go out and look for interesting small critters, plants, fungi, slime molds, all sorts of stuff. And then I would document my observations with, you know, words and then sketches and take pictures. And then I'd come back to wherever we were staying and I would illustrate what I saw using watercolor.
3: The trip itself and the places you went, how did you choose them?
4: So we wanted to take advantage of discounted rates at different rentals. And a lot of them, you have to stay in a place for 2 weeks or longer. We had like six main base camps all scattered throughout the mountains. So we kind of just looked at a map of the Appalachian Mountains and we found these locations that were close to public lands. So national park or something nearby, state parks.
3: Words and pictures, which was harder to get down?
4: Oh, words. I've never really thought of myself as a writer. I've been a journaler my whole life. Like I kept very regular journals from the time I was like 5 to 18. Every day is documented. So I always like to record what I saw, but I never really tried to write essays or like poems or like polished writing. It was always just very casual. And so I kind of leaned into that for this book because I was really psyching myself out about the writing. I originally wanted it to be all illustrations and just the tiniest descriptions of what I saw. And then as I was working on it, I realized that it was becoming disjointed and I needed to tell the story more through words so that people could understand what was happening if they weren't there. On these long hikes, I'd be by myself, so much time in my own head. And so I would just jot down what I was thinking or what I was seeing in my phone in the notes app. And so I basically wrote the whole book while I was walking or sitting on a log because sometimes I'd be like tripping over stuff. So I'd stop and I'd sit on a log and I'd write out a observation or the beginning of an essay and then I'd edit it later. And that actually works really well for this book because I want it to feel like you're walking alongside me through the mountains.
3: There's definitely a feeling of being in your thoughts. There's a lot of introspection in the book. You kind of gloss over, you know, portions of your childhood and even how you got there, which made me interested in your childhood, in your upbringing. You were homeschooled?
4: Yeah, I was homeschooled till I was about 12. Yeah, and I'm one of seven kids, so had kind of a weird childhood, lived on a farm, was in a family band. I talk about a lot of these things in the book, and it was a very beautiful childhood, but a little weird.
3: the family band. Tell me just a hair about that. Because
4: yeah. So I have, let me see. I don't even know how many older siblings I have. I have three older siblings. I've lost count. Three older siblings. And so by the time I came along, there was already a family band established and they all played instruments. And so it was just kind of a thing that when you're born into my family, you are part of the band. And we were not a big deal, but we did travel around quite a bit to state fairs, festivals, churches, family reunions, and we'd all be standing up there with our old-timey instruments. It was very much like Americana music, so a lot of like John Prine and the Carter family. Yeah, we played lots of tunes together. My dad wrote a lot of the songs too. It was a good time, and it lasted until I was about 14, and I write about that in the book, that I was kind of the demise of the family band, because I went to school and my peers found out about the band and they did not think it was cool, so I ruined it. I broke up the band.
3: Well, this project, what was your favorite part about it?
4: Oh, well, there's so many things. One of the things that felt really special was just getting to dive deep into a project for a couple of years. So the trip took 6 months, planning the trip and getting some grants to help pay for the trip and finding a publisher took a full year before we even left. Coming back afterward, I spent a year finishing all the paintings from those reference materials. So I was able just to kind of lose myself in the project, to lose myself in the places. Even after we got home, I had spent so much time in each place and was so present in each place that I was able to access those memories in a way that I haven't been able to before. So I'd be like working on the section about Quebec, and I would see my husband at lunch, and I'd be like, he would ask me what I've been up to, and I'd be like, oh, I'm just in the woods of Quebec right now. Like mentally, like I was there because I had so much time in each place, and that was really a treat.
3: Do you have a favorite critter?
4: Oh, there's so many good critters. I'll tell you about two. In Alabama, one of the very first things that we saw was a green anole lizard, and they're sort of like chameleons. They change color based on their temperature and mood. So I saw this little brown lizard on the trail, and it was holding very still, so I was very pleased. Because usually small critters often, because they don't have a lot of defense mechanisms, they're very speedy. So that's a constant challenge with this book, because I only wanted to include things that I actually saw and got my own pictures of. So I couldn't, even though like hellbender salamanders are so iconic for this area, I didn't see one on the trip, so I couldn't include it. So I was watching this little lizard. It was holding still. I was very happy. And then it dove under a leaf and ate a beetle. It stayed under there for a long time. And so I got curious and I lifted up the leaf and it turned bright green. And I was shook because I did not know that they changed colors. I just thought I was looking at this brown lizard, and then all of a sudden it's this beautiful lime green. So that was a really cool surprise and a lesson in like, just watching a critter for a long time will lead to interesting observations. And then the second one I want to talk about is actually an eastern screech owl that I saw after we returned from the trip. So after the 6 months on the road, we came back to the farm that I grew up on, and we lived there for a while. And my goal was just to see this place that I knew so intimately with fresh eyes after the trip. I wondered, you know, after so many months of slow hiking and paying attention, what will I see that I might have missed before? One of the coolest things that I saw right around the farm was an eastern screech owl who lived in a hollow in a tree. And I just stumbled upon this owl one day, and I don't even know how I saw it. It was so camouflaged, but I was just like looking around and saw two eyes staring back at me from this hole. And that owl stayed there all winter long. And that's something that they often do to kind of stake their claim for nesting in the spring. That owl kind of became my muse when I got home, because it was really easy after seeing all this cool stuff on this long trip to think like, oh, what else is there to see in my home? Like, I know everything. It's less exciting. But then thinking about my owl being there and how like hidden it was and how I wouldn't have found it unless I'd been looking closely made me think like, oh, there's probably so much more here that is yet to discover. And that's been a really nice takeaway, is like, it's not always about going elsewhere to find that inspiration, that you can find it in your own backyard.
3: The book is Tiny Worlds of the Appalachian Mountains, An Artist's Journey by Rosalie Hazlett. Rosalie, thank you very much.
4: Thank you so much for having me.
0: Tiny Worlds of the Appalachian Mountains, An Artist's Journey is available from Mountaineer Books. Since that conversation first aired, Hazlett moved to Elkins, West Virginia, where she opened up a studio and art shop called Meander.

0: Till next time, thanks for joining us as we journey throughout Appalachia. Our theme music is by Matt Jackford. Other music this week was provided by Tim Bing, Dave Odell and Dave Bing, John Blissard, John Ingram, Larry Rader, and Blue Dot Sessions. Bill Lynch is our producer. Abby Neff is our associate producer. Our executive producer is Eric Douglas. 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

Muy buenas noches. Están sintonizando Ritmo Latino. Este programa es transmitido todos los domingos de las 7 hasta las 9 de la noche. Y en las próximas 2 horas vamos a escuchar mucha música latina. Les habla Charles Carter desde los estudios de WETS. Espero que el programa de esta noche les sea de su agrado. Good evening. You are listening to Ritmo Latino. This program is transmitted every Sunday from 7 to 9 p.m., and over the next 2 hours, we'll be listening to lots of Latino music. This is Charles Carter coming to you from the studios of WETS. I hope tonight's selection is to your liking.

The National Weather Service has issued a flash flood warning for the following Tennessee counties, Carter, Sullivan, and Washington, plus the following Virginia counties, Washington, and the city of Bristol. Effective until 10:42 p.m., the National Weather Service in Morristown has issued a flash flood warning for northern Carter County in East Tennessee, central Sullivan County in East Tennessee, northeastern Washington County in East Tennessee, south central Washington County in southwestern Virginia, the southeastern city of Bristol in southwestern Virginia. Until 10:15 p.m. Eastern Daylight Time. At 7:12 p.m. Eastern Daylight Time, Doppler radar indicated heavy rain across the warned area. Between 2 and 3 inches of rain have fallen. Flash flooding is ongoing or expected to begin shortly. Hazard: flash flooding caused by heavy rain. Source: radar indicated. Impact: flash flooding of small creeks and streams, urban areas, highways, streets, and underpasses, as well as other poor drainage and low-lying areas. Some locations that will experience flash flooding include Bristol TN, Bristol VA, Walnut Hill, Bluff City, Moore Real Sowat Cave, South Holston Dam, Blountville, Har, and Tri-City Airport. This includes Interstate 81 in Tennessee between mile markers 63 and 74. Precautionary/preparedness actions. Turn around, don't drown when encountering flooded roads. Most flood deaths occur in vehicles,

Escuchamos para comenzar el programa, we started with Cielo Azul, Blue Sky, de Jim Stubblefield, seguido por, followed by Quizás, Perhaps, de Enrique Iglesias, Me Equivoqué, I Made a Mistake, de María José, París, Paris, de La Oreja de Van Gogh, y esta última, this last one, Para Amarnos Más, To Love Each Other More, de Mijares. Sigamos.

Escuchamos, óyeme, hear me or listen to me, de Mónica Naranjo. Y anteriormente, before that, alucinado. Literally translates to hallucinated, de Yahir. Por amarte así, for loving you so, by Isabel, Ana Isabel and Cristian Castro. Y también escuchamos No es lo mismo. We also heard it's No es lo mismo, it's not the same, de Alejandro Sanz. Bueno, si alguien quiere llamar, el teléfono es el 1-888-895-9387. 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If anyone wants to call in, you can call 1-888-895-9387. Let's get on with the music.

Escuchamos, me cuesta tanto olvidarte, it's so hard for me to forget you, by Mecano. Volveré junto a ti, I will return to be with you, de Laura Pausini. 5 minutos, 5 minutes, de Gloria Trevi. And this last one, esta última, Olvídame tú, you forget me, because there's no way I can forget you, de Miguel Bosé. Esta es WETSHD1 y WETSFM en Johnson City, una colaboración entre la Universidad Estatal del Este de Tennessee y radio oyentes como ustedes. El programa es transmitido en 89.5 del Tri-City.